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1: I said, are you gonna be my girl?
2: 57 tonight, under clear skies. Tomorrow, 80. Tomorrow night, lows around 61. Upper 70s Saturday, with storms likely. Turning much cooler Sunday, with highs in the low 70s, storms continue. 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I'm meteorologist Derek Height. Currently, it's 72 degrees.

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0: Tragically Hip, who just always went out on stage and gave it their all, you know, and especially during that last tour with Gord, which today marking the 10th anniversary of that last show in Kingston, Ontario, the band's hometown. And, you know, just they're going to be releasing a 3-LP set tomorrow. It's got 29 tracks on it, 3 LPs, under $100 too. So just it's amazing. It's affordable for all the fans and everything. And you could hear all the sounds of that last tour from July to August of 2016. That's right. It's 10 years ago already. Seems like time flew by. I got some stories myself to tell. It's Mark on BTPM. The Bridge, going to be playing a bunch of tracks off that album for you today. But also, Rob Baker was in the studio a little while back, and he had a lot to say about that last tour. And here's a little bit from him on just the emotions that they all felt when they played that very last show, which was 10 years ago tonight.
1: We had to keep our emotions in check. We all knew kind of what was at stake. Our brother was dying. This was our last show after 33 years of playing together. And it would have been very easy to get swept away by all of that and not been able to play the show.
2: Don't shoot, just watch.

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1: 57 tonight under clear skies. Highs level off around 80 tomorrow, mainly sunny. Tomorrow night, lows around 61. Upper 70s Saturday with storms likely, turning much cooler Sunday with highs in the low 70s. Chance for storms continues. 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I'm meteorologist Laura Lockwood. Currently, it's 66 degrees.

0: Tragically Hip on BTPM, The Bridge. You know, I feel like I, no matter where I go in the world, I feel like I always hear somebody cranking a Tragically Hip song out of their car. And for good reason, too, because it's a band that just always was so good to the fans. You know, Gord saying it was very important to go on this last tour that they went on 10 years ago, you know, before he passed away, just because he needed to give back to the fans. It was something he wanted to do before his career as a musician ended. And, you know, it's just so hard to believe that it was 10 years ago. 10 years ago, August 20th, 2016, that last show in Kingston, Ontario. Really looking forward to that album coming out tomorrow. The 3-LP set, 29 tracks from that run, July to August of 2016, that last tour with the Tragically Hip. We got more here from Rob Baker talking about just how it was a childhood dream for all of those guys to just get on stage and do what they did.
1: For all of us, that was a dream from childhood on, to be up there on stage with your friends, making a life out of your imagination. And to know that that was, those were the last notes we were going to play, it was a lot. And I had to keep those emotions at bay.

0: Celebrating the legacy of the Tragically Hip tonight. Today marking 10 years ago since that very last show that they played with Gord in Kingston, Ontario, the band's hometown. And he got that three LP set coming out tomorrow with 29 live tracks from that last run from July to August. And, you know, it's just one of those things too. It's Tragically Hip was one of those bands that, like, I felt like as a fan, you had a chance to, like, see or hang out with the band members because they all just seemed like they were such cool, down-to-earth guys. You know, recently, Rob and Paul have been posting a lot on social media and just kind of giving little guitar lessons, showing you how to play some Tragically Hip tracks and all that. So just still giving back to the fans even now, 10 years after their last performance. Here's a little bit more from Rob about how they knew that they wanted Gord Downie to sing for them back in the day and what they had to do to get him.
1: And Gord Downie was in a competing band in high school. Gord Sinclair and I were in one, and Gord Downie was in the other band. And we said, well, we're a good band with no good singer, and he's in a mediocre band, but he's a great singer. So...

0: Some more Tragically Hip there for you as we celebrate the band here on BTPM. The Bridge, it's Mark. Thank you for hanging out here with me on Buffalo Toronto Public Media. 10 years since the very last show with the Tragically Hip, and we're also celebrating this 3-LP set that is coming out tomorrow with a bunch of those recordings. 29 live tracks from that July to August run, the last run with Gord Downie, which when Rob Baker was in the studio a little while back, he was telling us just about that and how hard it was to go on stage. He was saying that, you know, even before the tour, just wondering, you know, are my emotions going to get the better of me when I'm out there and all that. But as always, the band just kind of like a bunch of brothers, you know, just got together and got through it together. And this is Rob Baker talking a little bit about feeding off of their energy.
1: We just fed off of each other and took our cues off of each other, our movements on and off stage. And it was very much like five brothers. And there was a lot of love and a lot of respect.

0: Thank you. You're wonderful. Thank you for that.
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0: Tragically Hip's Fiddler's Green on BTPM The Bridge. Another live track from that new album is going to be out tomorrow. All recordings from the last tour with the Tragically Hip, which was 10 years ago. Last show in Kingston, Ontario, 10 years ago today. There's 29 tracks on that 3LP set. Like I said earlier, it's under $100 for a 3LP set. So super affordable for the fans. And as always, Tragically Hip, always giving back to the fans. Here's Rob Baker talking a little bit about one of his favorite tracks to play live, because he said he'd never, ever played it the same way. And it's one of our favorites.
1: Some of those songs, like New Orleans Is Sinking, it was a pleasure to play it every night because I never felt like it was the same song every night. A song like New Orleans would stay in the set list for a long time.

0: New Orleans is sinking on VTPM, The Bridge. And before that, we heard Rob Baker talk a little bit about how he loved to play that one because it just seemed like every time they went out, he played it a little different. And it seemed like the Tragically Hip did that quite a bit. You know, they were always a great band to see live. I've got myself and just so many members of my close family and friends that have gone out and seen the Tragically Hip and been like, that was a live show. And you know, you just know that when they came out there, they were having fun and that they were just putting it all out there for all the fans. So, you know, I remember, and I'll tell a short little story here, I guess. I remember I was listening to Canadian radio working construction, and that's just what we always listen to. We always listen to the same station. And a lot of people on that station were like personal friends with members of the Tragically Hip. So when we finally got the news that Gord had passed away, one of the most like emotional days of work in my entire life. And it's, you know, just from listening to the radio and listening to the stories. But on the flip side, while it was sad, there's also this level of happiness that came with it as well. Because, you know, even with Gord and his life getting cut short, to just see what he and the band accomplished, you know, the amount of joy and love that surrounds the Tragically Hip. So that's what we're here today, you know, celebrating the 10th anniversary of that last performance. And even though it's sad that it was the last performance, you know, it's happy to look back and just see all of the stuff that the Tragically Hip have given us. So we got this 3 LP set coming out tomorrow. Like I said, it's very affordable. 29 live tracks from that final tour with the band, July to August of 2020. We got a couple more tracks for you right here and one more clip from Rob Baker talking about just how important it was for Gord to say goodbye. Thanks for hanging out here with me tonight. It is absolutely an honor to be able to sit here and play some of this stuff for you on the 10th anniversary of one of the greatest concerts. And the CBC is going to be playing in a couple days for you, too. Here's Rob Baker talking a little bit more about one of his best friends in the world, Gord Downie.
1: It makes sense that he wanted to go out on tour in that respect. He needed to do that, to go out and say goodbye to all these people that had carried us through 33 years of touring.

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5: 57 tonight, under clear skies. Tomorrow, 80. Tomorrow night, lows around 61. Upper 70s Saturday, with storms likely. Turning much cooler Sunday, with highs in the low 70s, storms continue. 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I'm meteorologist Derek Height. Right now, 63.

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1: Clear skies. Overnight lows around 57. Mainly sunny. Friday, high temperatures reach up to 80. Clear skies. Friday night, 61. 80 Saturday with thunderstorms likely. 73 Sunday, chance for storms continues. 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I'm meteorologist Laura Lockwood. Currently, it's 61 degrees.

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0: Gene Vincent and his Blue Caps put their twist on the lyrics with Bebop-a-Lula in 1956. The biggest hit of the three? You guessed it, this one, which stayed atop the R&B charts for 16 weeks. You've got to check out this video at soundbeat.org. It's Lionel in 1982 with a comedy legend on drums and some absolutely amazing 80s crowd dancing. Soundbeat is produced at the Belfer Audio Archive, Syracuse University Library. I'm Brett Barry.
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3: 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I'm Leila Faldin.
4: And I'm Sasha Pfeiffer. In the Tupac Shakur murder trial, prosecutors have presented what's seen as the foundation of their case. The rap icon was killed in a drive-by shooting in Las Vegas in 1996. Steve Futterman.

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1: It's time to go in the stream with digital news editor Alex Jankowski. Good to see you, Alex.
2: Great to see you as well. How are we doing?
1: Filling in for Steve Cishan. We'll do the best we can because this is a complicated affair that you guys go through every week. But we look at what's happening digitally here at BTPM. And we start off with the top three stories at BTPM.org. I see we've got, the Niagara Falls state of emergency story, a bunch of events last weekend in the Tonawandas. And then the third story?
2: So the third story, recently the Sabres and the NHL announcing this new kind of jersey initiative where every team will get a new alternate jersey this year. So when you're up in the press box there, you're going to see the Sabres wearing some new uniforms. We had a little bit of reports of what they might look like. So folks were eager to hear or see what they might look like. And obviously in this world of sports jerseys in Buffalo, they're a little wary because there was some recent Bills jerseys that not everyone's a fan of, but I think people are going to like these new Sabres ones.
1: So we can put that off as more or less a feel-good type of story. A lot of interest for sure, but a little more serious scenario up in Niagara Falls with the state of emergency.
2: You know, typically a state of emergency being declared is kind of something that is very out in the public. Everybody's aware of it and the situation. Really not the case here. I mean, this was, you know, earlier in the summer that the mayor had imposed this, and there was a bit of a back and forth there between the mayor and some council members as well. So, you know, being able to tell both sides of that drew a lot of eyeballs to BTPM.org.
1: And of course, we get a lot of comments on things, don't we, when we go through. So what were some folks saying there?
2: Well, I'd be remiss if I didn't mention what was easily the most engaged with and commented story of the past week. And that was Governor Kathy Hochul's comments that she had made regarding Niagara County and whether or not she would go up there to visit. She said she was not going to. She didn't want to politicize it. What were her feelings? And she did eventually, it was reported, you know, make phone calls up there. A lot of comments discussing that decision.
1: That, of course, was not the only particular social media post that got comments. The stories about the Buffalo Bills that we carried this week.
2: That's right. So the Bills, and I guess maybe Buffalo at large, ranked first in two different studies or analysis research. So the first was the affordability, or let's say not affordability, this study that looked at kind of aftermarket tickets and the cost for a family of four to go to a game. Buffalo this season, a lot of it due to the new stadium, ranked number one as the most expensive outing. In a separate research article from Nielsen, they wanted to look at eight different factors that determined fandom and the sport NFL's biggest fans, and that Buffalo market placed number one in that as well.
1: And then, of course, the big moment of every week on In the Stream, the comment of the week. You always keep this from us until broadcast
2: time.
1: That's
2: right. You know, I want your reaction as these comments come through. So this is going back to one of the rewinds that we did regarding 998 Broadway. So the rewind was when Aldi took over that spot, but a lot of Steve's discussion surrounded Sattler's,
1: right,
2: you know, being there. And so I'll give a shout out to Patty on our Facebook page with this comment. She said, "I remember Sattler's at 998. What fun that store was. Nothing after it comes close to the coolness of Sattler's."
1: That, right there, that is Buffalo.
2: I had a feeling you might agree with this. So
1: absolutely. Patty, you are a kindred spirit for sure.
2: So take me back here. What was it about Sattler's that really
1: I just think that particular building, the facade there is just spectacular at Broadway and Fillmore. But just Sattler's in general just always felt like I was in a Buffalo institution, even when I was a little kid. Alex, you don't know what you missed when you missed Sattler's.
2: Fair point.
1: But you will be back on In the Stream. And if folks want to follow us, of course, go to our website, btpm.org, and on social media at
2: BTPM News on pretty much any social media platform you can find. We're going to have a presence there.
1: Alex Jankowski, as always, thanks for going In the Stream.
2: Of course.

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1: It's Morning Edition from NPR News. I'm Sasha Pfeiffer.
2: And I'm Leila Fadel. Good morning. It was another sell-off in financial markets.
1: The Trump administration had tried to calm market jitters and keep the government's borrowing costs in check, but investors dumped both stocks and bonds on Thursday.
2: NPR's Scott Horsley joins us to discuss. Hi, Scott.
3: Good morning, Leila.
2: Good morning. So we don't often talk about the bond market, but it does appear to be flashing a warning sign. What's going on?
3: Yeah, earlier this week, the yield on government debt jumped to its highest level in almost two decades. That's the payoff that investors demand in return for lending money to government. Carl Tannenbaum, who's chief economist at the asset management company Northern Trust, says there are three reasons bond yields have been going up.
4: One, we have a very large and growing national debt. Two, inflation continues to be a little higher than we would like to see it. And three, the demand for borrowing, especially long-term borrowing, has been added to by the immense AI build-out.
3: Big tech companies are borrowing a lot of money to build their AI data centers, and the government has to compete with that to find lenders of its own. The government's interest costs have jumped about 15% this year to more than $1 trillion a year.
2: How's the Treasury Department responding?
3: On Wednesday, the Treasury Department announced it would buy back more of its government bonds, effectively refinancing some of the government's long-term debt with somewhat cheaper short-term debt. And that move was intended to kind of reassure investors and tamp down those sky-high yields. Treasury Secretary Scott Bessent told CNBC he thinks the bond market is overreacting and there's no reason for yields to be this high.
5: The underlying economy, I think, is very strong, and the only inflationary impulses that we're seeing are coming from the energy, which is temporary.
3: Of course, we're almost 6 months into the Iran war now, and gasoline prices are still high. The Treasury Department's action did provide a little relief in the bond market, but it did not last. Yields came down on Wednesday, but yesterday they bounced back up again. They're not as high as they were earlier in the week, but the financial markets are still jittery.
2: What does that say about the Treasury Secretary's credibility?
3: You know, Bessent is a former hedge fund manager, and he essentially said on CNBC, I know better than the market does. But the market's reaction suggests investors aren't willing to take that on faith. Carl Tannenbaum says the buyback program that was announced this week is pretty small in the scheme of things, and, you know, it only runs until just after the midterm election.
4: Typically, when governments attempt an intervention of this kind, they need to commit to doing it in a very large size and for a very long time. And investors are questioning whether Treasury has that commitment.
3: Bessent also told CNBC the government can grow its way out of that $40 trillion in debt. Certainly, economic growth would help, but right now the economy is growing at an annual rate of about 2%, and we're piling up debt at a rate of nearly 6%. So that's not a roadmap to fiscal success.
2: What does all of this mean for people who are not active investors in the bond market?
3: Well, the bond market plays a big role in setting interest rates. So when the government has to pay more to borrow money, so does anyone getting a mortgage or a car loan or trying to bankroll a business. Mortgage rates, for example, have climbed close to 6.7%. And those high borrowing costs are keeping a lot of would-be homebuyers on the sidelines.
2: And NPR Scott Horsley, thank you, Scott.
3: You're welcome.
1: Federal agents have ramped up their investigation into former Democratic Congressman Eric Swalwell over allegations of sexual misconduct. Agents stopped Swalwell at San Francisco International Airport on Saturday and took his electronic devices. Then on Sunday, agents searched his home in Washington, D.C. A person familiar with the matter confirmed the search to NPR on condition of anonymity to be able to discuss an ongoing investigation. Several women accused Swalwell of a range of allegations for making non-consensual sexual advances to rape. Swalwell dropped out of the California governor's race and resigned his House seat in April. He denied any wrongdoing, but he has admitted mistakes in judgment. For some legal analysis on the investigation and the possible case against Swalwell, we've called Andrew Weissman. He was a lead prosecutor in the Robert Mueller investigation that looked into Russian interference in the 2016 election and Russia's alleged ties with the Trump campaign. He also served as chief of the fraud section in the Department of Justice, and earlier he was general counsel of the FBI. Andrew Weissman, good morning.
6: Good morning.
1: For the agents, the federal agents, to escalate their investigation to this level, could you give us some perspective on what that tells us about the investigation and how significant that step is?
6: Yes, sure. Well, in order to be able to seize and search the electronic equipment that is reported to have been taken from Mr. Swalwell at the airport, so that could include his laptop, his phone, as well as to search his home, all of those things require the government to have gone to a court to get a warrant. And that means that they've established probable cause. Now, it doesn't mean that all of the facts that they alleged are true. It doesn't mean that they'd be able to win the case if there ever was a criminal case beyond a reasonable doubt. But in normal circumstances, it means that they have made an adequate showing based on reliable evidence. And certainly at least one, if not more, federal judges have approved the action that has taken place.
1: Although authorities in California and New York have already announced their own investigations, why would federal investigators also be looking into this?
6: Great question. So at times that does happen when you have overlapping investigations. Here there are allegations from various women in two different locales, at least in New York and in California. And those, as you said, are state investigations. But as well, the federal government does have a statute that would provide at least, if it could be proved, the sufficient legal predication. And that is, to be very technical, Title 18, United States Code 242, which is a violation of civil rights. And that is the infringement by a federal officer, because the allegation would be that this was while Mr. Swalwell was in the United States Congress and was acting in a way that deprived these women, or at least one woman, of bodily integrity. And that has been something that has been charged before and certainly investigated by the Department of Justice federally.
1: Very briefly, Swalwell has been at odds with the Trump administration. He's accused the president of using the office to enrich himself. He was on the House committee that held Trump responsible for January 6th. Any sense of whether some of the federal scrutiny Swalwell is facing may because of his history with Trump? And if you can comment in 20 seconds or so.
6: Well, the issue of whether this is being done for a vindictive reason, and he's been singled out, is something that as this progresses, Mr. Swalwell would be able to raise. On the face of it, though, it does not seem to me to be akin to the kinds of things we've seen with respect to James Comey.
1: I'm sorry to cut you off. Thank you for that. That is former federal prosecutor Andrew Weissman. We appreciate it. This is NPR News.
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10: 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There's a lot of gasoline that's being used that isn't properly accounted for. And there are a lot of people with take-home vehicles.
11: That's Erie County Comptroller Kevin Hardwick. He's outlining just a few of the issues his office found when conducting an audit of the county's vehicle fleet.
9: From paper trails to public impact, this is journalism that stays with the story and with the community it serves. 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
15: And I'm Peter Hull.
14: And though it is summer, there is a lot going on, like Shea's digging into the ground for their big expansion. We're talking toilets, people. Everyone's very excited about it.
15: Very excited. Lots and lots of toilets. It's no joke. You take a date and you say, do you want a drink? Well, yeah, but I have to use the restroom. Well, that's it. You won't see them till intermission is over.
14: Well, Peter, you are married and you shouldn't be dating in the first place.
15: But I'm bummed.
14: All right. But yeah, that's true. And then the elevator, so which makes everything more accessible. It's very, very exciting. I was looking, beyond Buffalo, I was getting emails. September starts revving up for us curtain up. But Broadway, it's the same thing. Announcements made of casting. But a couple of things that come in my email. Bianca Marroquin will be playing Aurora in Kiss of the Spider Woman. And no one ever does Kiss of the Spider Woman in Rochester.
15: Rochester, New York. Right down the road.
14: Yes. She is a Mexican star. Mira quien baila. Look who's dancing in Spanish. More popular than the English language Dancing with the Stars.
16: Well, not to mention that she's one of the only people to play Roxy and Velma in Chicago on Broadway. And she played Cheetah Rivera in television's Fosse Verdon.
14: This is OFC, Creations Theater Center's production of Kiss of the Spider-Woman, and it's part of their 26-27 Broadway in Brighton series in Rochester, and that'll be January to February. But then, right away, in New York, The Imaginary Invalid, the Molière, September 25th opening, Bill Irwin playing the part of Argon.
15: You know, I played Argon in my high school senior play.
14: Well, you absolutely must coach him.
15: I will. I'll be down in New York very soon.
14: Well, do you remember who was your Cléante? Cléante, the true love interest who pretends to be the music teacher and...
15: I honestly don't. I remember my Toinette, the maid.
14: Well, at the roundabout, it will be Buffalo's own Daniel Croy Henderson. He probably says Croy, but Daniel Croy Henderson. And I know his father, Edgar. His father did shows with BUA back in the day.
15: That's great.
14: Did Whoop-Dee-Doo and stage managed.
15: I love these stories about Buffalo actors making it on Broadway.
14: Well, this young man is not a boy anymore, but he went to Buffalo's high school for the performing arts where he played Hamlet. And he just uncommonly handsome. But this is a Broadway debut for him. It is a big deal, and people are excited. And everyone from Buffalo should buy a ticket and go to the roundabout to see Le Malade Imaginaire, the imaginary invalid with Bill Irwin and Daniel Croix Henderson. I think since it's a French play, he should be Croix.
15: Okay. On this show, he will be.
14: But you crossed the border. Now, I'm going to see Funny Girls September 10th. Don't get excited, people, because you can't come with me. It is sold out. By the way, the Holiday Magic Trip going to Broadway to see Schmigadoon with Theater Talk's Anthony Chase in December, they told me don't do a voiceover recording because it's too near sold out. So if you wanted that, leap on it. So tell me, what are we seeing for Funny Girl? Have we all made an egregious error and a mistake?
15: Au contraire. It's the best thing I've seen up there this season. And it is phenomenal. And there are moments where you might as well be on Broadway. I can't say enough good things about it. First off, playing Fanny is Sarah Farb, who looks like the real Fanny Bryce. can belt it out like the real Fanny Bryce and has some hilarious moments, including that great big tap production number, World War I soldiers getting ready to go over there.
17: Rat-a-tat-tat. Cut from the movie. They don't have that in the movie. They don't have Cornet Man in the movie.
15: Yeah, those are the two big numbers. Well, speaking of Cornet Man, the show opens with Matt Alfano playing Fanny's... They never really become boyfriend, girlfriend, but you can tell he has a big torch for her.
17: He loves her as only a gay chorus boy can. Yeah.
15: But talk about dancing. The show opens. He comes out with a suitcase. He kicks it on its side, gets on top, does a whole tap number.
17: Oh, taught her everything she knows.
15: Exactly. Matt Alfano as Eddie.
17: We're looking forward to Matt Alfano as Eddie. And the mother, Eddie, she'll blame us yet. I love the show. I love the characters. I think most people no longer remember the real Fanny Bryce, but she did movies, some, and there's a surviving film of her. You could go online, check YouTube, and you could see the real Fanny Bryce. Barbra Streisand did very, very well, but she was iconically Barbra Streisand. The real Fanny Bryce was a phenomenon, well, obviously in her own right. They broke the mold. The remarkable Fanny Bryce. I'm looking forward to this a whole lot. Funny Girl, the Shaw Festival. All right. For Theater Talk on BTPM NPR.
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25: 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Horizon3.ai. 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
24: From Marketplace in Washington, I'm Kimberly Adams. Prices for some back-to-school supplies are up this year. Add that to rising prices for other essentials like groceries and gas, and it has parents and other caregivers paring back their back-to-school lists. Marketplace's Nancy Marshall-Genzer reporting.

0: committee of people who are willing to fight for the Girl Scouting rights.
1: And then towards the end of the film, we actually see the organization invite you to sit down on a new advisory board. What's that been like so far?
2: That advisory board is non-voting. I think it's very important to mention that. And it hasn't been quite as successful as I hoped, but I am still fighting for change. And I really hope that one day we're going to get a real Girl Scout to sit on our real board, if that makes sense.
1: Makes perfect sense that you'd want a voting say in what goes on with the money that you raise. What advice do you have for other Girl Scouts who want to be cookie queens or even just kids in general who want to be entrepreneurs?
2: I would say never give up on yourself. You are always worth it, and always keep pushing if it's something that you really want.
1: Olive, thank you so much for your time and sharing your expertise in cookie sales. Cookie Queens is currently playing in select theaters across the country. Olive, thank you.
2: Thank you, too.
1: And in Washington, I'm Kimberly Adams with the Marketplace Morning Report. 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
2: 719 at Buffalo, Toronto, Public Media, NPR. Sunny skies today. The high temperature, 78. And then tonight, clear. Overnight, low 58. Tomorrow, partly sunny skies, at least to start the day, with a chance of showers and thunderstorms developing later on. The high 82, showers and thunderstorms Sunday with high 75. In Buffalo, 56, 52 in Jamestown, 49 in Olean, 56 in Niagara Falls.
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5: Rewind. As Sabres fans await a new alternate jersey, it was 30 years ago at the last open practice at Memorial Auditorium in April 1996 that the Sabres unveiled the jerseys they'd be wearing at the new Marine Midland Arena.
6: I mean, if you want to dress them up in pinstripes and a Marine Midland bow tie and send them out there, I really don't care.
5: The late Hockey Hall of Fame writer Jim Kelly didn't hate the new goat head jerseys.
6: I was thinking more of Beelzebub, actually. You know, I am the god of hellfire.
5: But seriously, what he didn't like is that there wasn't a nod to the tradition in color scheme or logo or anywhere, not even slightly, for the wrong reasons.
6: You get a new shirt that's going to sell to a bunch of kids who like cartoons.
5: What Kelly might have been looking for 30 years ago is exactly what's expected in the upcoming Hometown Remix sweater, rumored to have a royal blue base with a recolored goat head logo. Even though the first time Jim Kelly saw that logo, he thought...
6: When you sit in the oranges and take a look at that logo, you don't know which end of the Buffalo's coming at you.
5: Let's rewind. I'm Steve Cishon, Buffalo, Toronto, Public Media.
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7: 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I'm Leila Fadel.
8: And I'm Sasha Pfeiffer. Some powerful commentary about today's political landscape might come from a play written in 1959. It takes place in a little community in France, and its premise is ridiculous.
9: What is going on? What is that?
10: What is that?
9: No! Oh! A rhinoceros!
10: Oh, rhinoceros!
11: Oh, a rhinoceros!
8: The town is invaded by rhinos, and that's not all.
12: And then people start becoming rhinoceroses, and next thing you know, it's more normal to be a rhinoceros than not to be one.
8: That's Diane.

0: This is NPR News.
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6: Good morning, I'm Sasha Pfeiffer. Lindsay Austin lives outside Houston. This week, she placed her first order with Amazon's drone delivery service. She raced outside to catch the excitement on camera. She filmed the drone hovering above her pool and dropping the package straight into the water. Amazon says mistakes like this are rare and that it learns from them. Austin says she's learned she probably doesn't want any more drone deliveries. It's Morning Edition.
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8: Hey, it's time to go in the stream with digital news editor Alex Jankowski. Good to see you, Alex.
9: Great to see you as well. How are we doing?
8: Filling in for Steve Cishan. We'll do the best we can because this is a complicated affair that you guys go through every week. But we look at what's happening digitally here at BTPM, and we start off with the top three stories at btpm.org. I see we've got, what, the Niagara Falls State of Emergency story, a bunch of events last weekend in the Tonawandas, and then the third story?
9: So the third story, recently the Sabres and the NHL announcing this new kind of jersey initiative where every team will get a new alternate jersey this year. So when you're up in the press box there, you're going to see the Sabres wearing some new uniforms. We had a little bit of reports of what they might look like. So folks were eager to hear or see what they might look like. And obviously in this world of sports jerseys in Buffalo, they're a little wary because there was some recent Bills jerseys that not everyone's a fan of, but I think people are going to like these new Sabres ones.
8: So we can put that off as more or less a feel-good type of story. A lot of interest for sure, but a little more serious scenario up in Niagara Falls with the state of emergency.
9: You know, typically a state of emergency being declared is kind of a something that is very out in the public. Everybody's aware of it and the situation. Really not the case here. I mean, this was, you know, earlier in the summer that the mayor had imposed this, and there was a bit of a back and forth there between the mayor and some council members as well. So, you know, being able to tell both sides of that drew a lot of eyeballs to btpm.org.
8: And of course, we get a lot of comments on things, don't we, when we go through. So what were some folks saying there?
9: Well, I'd be remiss if I didn't mention what was easily the most engaged with and commented story of the past week, and that was Governor Kathy Hochul's comments that she had made regarding Niagara County and whether or not she would go up there to visit. She said she was not going to. She didn't want to politicize it. What were her feelings? And she did eventually, it was reported, you know, make phone calls up there. A lot of comments discussing that decision.
8: That, of course, was not the only particular social media post that got comments. The stories about the Buffalo Bills that we carried this week.
9: That's right. So the Bills, and I guess maybe Buffalo at large, ranked first in two different studies or analysis research. So the first was the affordability, or let's say not affordability, this study that looked at kind of aftermarket tickets and the cost for a family of four to go to a game. Buffalo this season, a lot of it due to the new stadium, ranked number one as the most expensive outing. In a separate research article from Nielsen, they wanted to look at eight different factors that determined fandom and the sport NFL's biggest fans, and that Buffalo market placed number one in that as well.
8: And then, of course, the big moment of every week on In the Stream, the comment of the week. You always keep this from us until
9: that's
8: until
9: right. You know,
8: time.
9: I want your reaction as these comments come through. So this is going back to one of the rewinds that we did regarding 998 Broadway. So the rewind was when Aldi took over that spot, but a lot of Steve's discussion surrounded Sattler's,
8: right,
9: you know, being there. And so I'll give a shout out to Patty on our Facebook page with this comment. She said, "I remember Sattler's at 998. What fun that store was. Nothing after it comes close to the coolness of Sattler's."
8: That, right there, that is Buffalo.
9: I had a feeling you might agree with this.
8: Absolutely.
9: I
8: Yeah. Patty, you are a kindred spirit for sure.
9: So take me back here. What was it about Sattler's that really
8: I just think that particular building, the facade there is just spectacular at Broadway and Fillmore. But just Sattler's in general just always felt like I was in a Buffalo institution, even when I was a little kid. Alex, you don't know what you missed when you missed Sattler's.
9: Fair point.
8: But you will be back on In the Stream. And if folks want to follow us, of course, you go to our website, btpm.org, and on social media at
9: BTPM News on pretty much any social media platform you can find. We're going to have a presence there.
8: Alex Jankowski, as always, thanks for going In the Stream.
9: Of course.
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8: And our Friday is looking like, well, every Friday should, right? Sunny with a high about 78, near perfect summer weather for us today. Tonight it'll be clear, low 58. Tomorrow partly sunny early with maybe some showers and thunderstorms. Later in the day, the high 82. In Buffalo, it's 59. 54 in Jamestown in Olean. 59 in Niagara Falls in Toronto. It's 16 Celsius.
10: It's Morning Edition from NPR News. I'm Leila Faldin.
11: And I'm Sasha Pfeiffer. In the Tupac Shakur murder trial, prosecutors have presented what's seen as the foundation of their case. The rap icon was killed in a drive-by shooting in Las Vegas in 1996. Steve Futterman reports on the day in court.
12: The prosecution's key witness on Thursday at the trial of defendant Dwayne Davis was defendant Dwayne Davis. For around 2 hours, jurors listened to a 2008 police interview where Davis, known as Keefe D, gave investigators step-by-step details of the night Shakur was shot. Davis has pleaded not guilty. Originally, the recording was supposed to be confidential. Davis is told that at the very start.
13: What is said right here cannot be used against you, PB. Nothing you say today can be used against you.
12: However, when Davis wrote his memoir in 2019 and later did numerous media appearances, the court ruled he waived his confidentiality protections. In the interview, Davis appears comfortable. At times, it sounds more like a conversation than an interrogation. The key portion comes when Davis describes the final moments before Shakur is shot. Earlier that evening, Orlando Anderson, a member of Davis's gang, was beaten up by Shakur at the MGM Grand Hotel. Anderson was also Davis's nephew. Davis says he and three others went looking for Shakur, armed with a handgun. They found him near the

0: trees and this.
1: He lives right by that memory care center, which was unscathed. With minutes to evacuate, he loaded patients into the back of his pickup, abandoning their wheelchairs on the sidewalk.
0: And by that time, it was either propane or stuff started blowing and shooting in the sky.
1: Simpson has already moved back into his apartment. The building also survived. He didn't have many other options.
0: But I've learned the hard way. I try not to open my window too much, and at night, when the smoke comes in, it just fills the apartment up.
1: Simpson's not sure he'll stay long term. Everything he loved about this place, he says, is gone. Kirk Sigler, NPR News, Spokane.
2: 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I'm Layla Faldin.
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0: Later today on All Things Considered, people around the country are vandalizing flock cameras. 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
1: And this is BTPM NPR. Hi there and good morning to you. It's 8:29. My name's Jay Moran. As we get ready for the weekend, and with that, of course, we have Skin in the Game coming your way this weekend. Once again, it's John Simperman and Tim O'Shea. Welcome another fine guest. This weekend, it is John Solomon, Mr. Solomon, Research Director for the Aspen Institute's Project Play Initiative. He'll talk about the growing cost and commercialization of youth sports. I think we know all about that these days, right? When it comes to just about any kind of sport, it looks like. Mr. Solomon will also get into examples out of Norway about what he says is their way of putting kids first. Well, a lot to talk about tomorrow on Skin in the Game. That's at 4. Right here on BTPM NPR. Today, it's sunshine for us. Beautiful day with a high around 78.59 right now at 8:30. 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
2: Live from NPR News in Washington, I'm Dave Mattingly. The State Department is designating a U.S. citizen as being wrongfully detained by China. As Michael Sullivan reports, he's being held as a national security threat.
3: Myanmar scholar Min Xin was detained by Chinese authorities back in June after being invited to an academic conference in China's Yunnan province. He's been accused of endangering Chinese national security, charges the think tank he heads emphatically deny. The official designation comes roughly a month before President Trump is expected to host President Xi Jinping for an official visit following Trump's visit to Beijing in the spring. Min Xin's Institute for Strategy and Policy Myanmar welcomed the State Department's designation and urged it to make his release a top priority ahead of President Xi's visit. For NPR News, I'm Michael Sullivan in Chiang Rai, Thailand.
2: Elections officials in California say State Senator Aisha Wahab is the winner of a special election to serve the remaining term of former Democratic Congressman Eric Swalwell. He resigned from the House in April amid allegations of sexual misconduct, which he denies. Federal agents recently searched Swalwell's Washington, D.C. home and seized his electronic devices. That's according to a person who spoke to NPR on condition of anonymity. This is NPR News. President Trump travels to South Carolina today to campaign for Senator Darlene Graham. The president will speak at a rally in Myrtle Beach 4 days before Graham faces Congressman Ralph Norman in the state's Republican Senate runoff. Graham was appointed by the governor to serve out the remaining term of her late brother, GOP Senator Lindsey Graham, who died last month. The White House legislative director is leaving his job next month. NPR's Tamara Keith reports on James Braid.
4: President Trump announced the departure in a post on Truth Social, praising Braid for the critical role he played in the passage of the One Big Beautiful Bill Act and helping to defeat several war powers resolutions. Vice President J.D. Vance chimed in as well, saying Braid had one of the toughest jobs in the administration and delivered for the president at every turn. Braid will leave in September as the White House begins to prepare for a post-midterm reality. If Republicans lose control of either chamber of Congress, moving any of the president's remaining agenda items will get exponentially harder. Tamara Keith, NPR News, The White House.
2: The Federal Aviation Administration says there were no survivors when a charter flight crashed in western Alaska yesterday. 8 people were killed. That flight was heading from Anchorage to a remote radar site at the time. I'm Dave Mattingly in Washington.
1: And this is BTPM NPR with a look at sports at 8:33. We'll start off with the major leagues. The Yankees beat Baltimore last night, 6-1. Elsewhere around the league, it was the Blue Jays over the Rays, 5-1. The Mets had Thursday off. They start a series in Chicago against the White Sox tonight. The Bisons lost to Lehigh Valley last night, 7-5. Those teams will meet for a Friday night bash at Salem Field tonight. First pitch at 6:35. The Buffalo Bills visit the Cleveland Browns Saturday afternoon for preseason game number 2. Kickoff is scheduled for 1. The Dallas Cowboys and the New Orleans Saints have been fined $500,000 apiece by the NFL after their brawl-filled joint practice on Tuesday. Carlos Alcaraz says he's ready to return from injury to defend his U.S. Open title. Alcaraz posted his intentions on social media pages on Thursday. The 7-time Grand Slam champion has been sidelined since April due to a right wrist injury. There you go. Okay, he started off the year 22-3. This is BTPM.
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5: It's Morning Edition from NPR News. I'm Sasha Pfeiffer.
6: And I'm Leila Fadel. Good morning. It was another sell-off in financial markets.
5: The Trump administration had tried to calm market jitters and keep the government's borrowing costs in check, but investors dumped both stocks and bonds on Thursday.
6: NPR Scott Horsley joins us to discuss. Hi, Scott.
7: Good morning, Leila.
6: Good morning. So we don't often talk about the bond market, but it does appear to be flashing a warning sign. What's going on?
7: Yeah, earlier this week, the yield on government debt jumped to its highest level in almost 2 decades. That's the payoff that investors demand in return for lending money to the government. Carl Tannenbaum, who's chief economist at the asset management company Northern Trust, says there are 3 reasons bond yields have been going up.
8: 1, we have a very large and growing national debt. 2, inflation continues to be a little higher than we would like to see it. And 3, the demand for borrowing, especially long-term borrowing, has been added to by the immense AI build-out.
7: Big tech companies are borrowing a lot of money to build their AI data centers, and the government has to compete with that to find lenders of its own. The government's interest costs have jumped about 15% this year to more than $1 trillion a year.
6: How's the Treasury Department responding?
7: On Wednesday, the Treasury Department announced it would buy back more of its government bonds, effectively refinancing some of the government's long-term debt with somewhat cheaper short-term debt. And that move was intended to kind of reassure investors and tamp down those sky-high yields. Treasury Secretary Scott Bessent told CNBC he thinks the bond market is overreacting and there's no reason for yields to be this high.
9: The underlying economy, I think, is very strong, and the only inflationary impulses that we're seeing are coming from the energy, which is temporary.
7: Of course, we're almost 6 months into the Iran war now, and gasoline prices are still high. The Treasury Department's action did provide a little relief in the bond market, but it did not last. Yields came down on Wednesday, but yesterday they bounced back up again. They're not as high as they were earlier in the week, but the financial markets are still jittery.
6: What does that say about the Treasury Secretary's credibility?
7: You know, Bessent is a former hedge fund manager, and he essentially said on CNBC, I know better than the market does. But the market's reaction suggests investors aren't willing to take that on faith. Carl Tannenbaum says the buyback program that was announced this week is pretty small in the scheme of things, and, you know, it only runs until just after the midterm election.
8: Typically, when governments attempt an intervention of this kind, they need to commit to doing it in a very large size and for a very long time. And investors are questioning whether Treasury has that commitment.
7: Bessent also told CNBC the government can grow its way out of that $40 trillion in debt. Certainly, economic growth would help, but right now the economy is growing at an annual rate of about 2%, and we're piling up debt at a rate of nearly 6%. So that's not a roadmap to fiscal success.
6: What does all of this mean for people who are not active investors in the bond market?
7: Well, the bond market plays a big role in setting interest rates. So when the government has to pay more to borrow money, so does anyone getting a mortgage or a car loan or trying to bankroll a business. Mortgage rates, for example, have climbed close to 6.7%. And those high borrowing costs are keeping a lot of would-be home buyers on the sidelines.
6: And NPR Scott Horsley, thank you, Scott.
7: You're welcome.
5: Federal agents have ramped up their investigation into former Democratic Congressman Eric Swalwell over allegations of sexual misconduct. Agents stopped Swalwell at San Francisco International Airport on Saturday and took his electronic devices. Then on Sunday, agents searched his home in Washington, D.C. A person familiar with the matter confirmed the search to NPR on condition of anonymity to be able to discuss an ongoing investigation. Several women have accused Swalwell of a range of allegations, from making non-consensual sexual advances to rape. Swalwell dropped out of the California governor's race and resigned his House seat in April. He denied any wrongdoing, but has admitted mistakes in judgment. For some legal analysis on the investigation and the possible case against Swalwell, we've called Andrew Weissman. He was a lead prosecutor in the Robert Mueller investigation that looked into Russian interference in the 2016 election and Russia's alleged ties with the Trump campaign. He also served as chief of the fraud section in the Department of Justice and earlier as the general counsel of the FBI. Andrew Weissman, good morning.
10: Good morning.
5: Big picture question. For the feds to escalate this to this degree, how significant of a step is that?
10: Well, there's sort of a small and big way of looking at it. From the small perspective, it's worth noting that this is something that the federal government needs to have gotten judicial approval before they can do a search of a location, including electronics. But big picture, what is sort of interesting here is that you have the federal government taking these allegations so seriously that they're not leaving this just to state investigations, but they're doing it at the federal level. And I think a lot of listeners might be wondering why they're taking this so seriously when there have been lots of allegations with respect to other politicians and candidates where you do not see the federal government having taken these steps.
5: Yes. And so why would the feds be likely to go after Swalwell in this way so aggressively when they haven't with other politicians?
10: One of the claims that Eric Swalwell can make is not that this is entirely a trumped up investigation, because obviously there are women who have made these serious allegations, but rather that this is a question of selective or vindictive prosecution, because why is he being targeted when other people have not? I don't think at the end of the day, though, that that is a likely scenario to prevail, but I think it's on a human level. It is something that I think people can ask themselves.
5: We should note here that Swalwell has been a critic of the Trump administration. He was on the House committee that held Trump responsible for January 6th. He's accused the president of using his office to enrich himself. So we have seen a history of Trump targeting his critics. Perhaps it's natural for Swalwell to use as a defense that he's become an unfair Trump target. How fair, if Swalwell were to make that allegation, do you think that is?
10: That seems not terribly fair to me, because here the impetus for the investigation seems clearly to have been the fact that there are women who have made credible allegations of being victimized. It doesn't explain why the government has not acted with respect to other cases, but here this investigation seems to have been started as a result of external forces and external claims to the Trump administration.
5: You referred to this, but authorities in California and New York already announced their own investigations, and it tends to be more typical for sex crimes to be prosecuted at the state or local level. Why would federal investigators also be looking into this?
10: Well, it is true that there are women who have made these allegations, and that it is also true that it is typically prosecuted at the state level. Having said that, there is a federal statute, the civil rights statute, 18 U.S.C. 242, where somebody who is a federal officer who abuses their position of authority to engage in sexual misconduct can be charged. And in fact, that statute has been used to vindicate victims' rights and the public's right to see somebody held to account if they have done these kinds of allegations.
5: A statute that state prosecutors may not be able to turn to.
10: Exactly.
5: That is former federal prosecutor Andrew Weissman. Thanks for your time.
10: You're welcome.
5: This is NPR News.
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13: Immigration consultants like Tatiana Cabrera say they're seeing more interest in people coming to Canada, but warn there are still many hurdles to overcome.
14: It's not sort of a free-for-all type of an application, but I think it's still worth attempting for many people who see that they have either parent, grandparent, great-grandparent who may have been born in Canada.
15: UPD responded to a reported serious concern based on credible information and followed established police procedures. According to court filings from police, the students only had a photo to identify the person who made the threats.
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18: And I'm Peter Hall.
17: And though it is summer, there is a lot going on, like Shea's digging into the ground for their big expansion. We're talking toilets, people. Everyone's very excited about it.
18: Very excited. Lots and lots of toilets. It's no joke. You take a date and you say, do you want a drink? Well, yeah, but I have to use the restroom. Well, that's it. You won't see them till intermission is over.
17: Well, Peter, you are married and you shouldn't be dating in the first place.
18: But I'm bummed.
17: All right. But yeah, that's true. And then the elevator, so which makes everything more accessible. It's very, very exciting. I was looking, beyond Buffalo, I was getting emails. September starts revving up for us curtain up, but Broadway, it's the same thing. Announcements made of casting. But a couple of things that come in my email. Bianca Marroquin will be playing Aurora in Kiss of the Spider Woman. And no one ever does Kiss of the Spider Woman in Rochester.
18: Rochester, New York. Right down the road.
17: Yes. She is Mexican star. Mira quien baila. Look who's dancing in Spanish. More popular than the English language Dancing with the Stars.
19: Well, not to mention that she's one of the only people to play Roxy and Velma in Chicago on Broadway. And she played Cheetah Rivera in television's Fosse Verdon.
17: This is OFC, Creations Theater Center's production of Kiss of the Spider-Woman, and it's part of their 26-27 Broadway in Brighton series in Rochester, and that'll be January to February. But then, right away, in New York, The Imaginary Invalid, the Molière, September 25th opening, Bill Irwin playing the part of Argon.
18: You know, I played Argon in my high school senior play.
17: Well, you absolutely must coach him.
18: I will. I'll be down in New York very soon.
17: Well, do you remember who was your Cléante? Cléante, the true love interest who pretends to be the music teacher and...
18: I honestly don't. I remember my Tonette, the maid.
17: Well, at the roundabout, it will be Buffalo's own Daniel Croix Henderson. He probably says Croy, but Daniel Croix Henderson. And I know his father, Edgar. His father did shows with BUA back in the day.
18: That's great.
17: He did Whoop-De-Doo and stage managed.
18: I love these stories about Buffalo actors making it on Broadway.
17: Well, this young man is not a boy anymore, but he went to Buffalo's high school for the performing arts where he played Hamlet. And he just uncommonly handsome. But this is a Broadway debut for him. It is a big deal and people are excited. And everyone from Buffalo should buy a ticket and go to the roundabout to see Le Malade Imaginaire, the imaginary invalid with Bill Irwin and Daniel Croix Henderson. I think since it's a French play, he should be Croix.
18: Okay. On this show, he will be.
17: But you cross the border. Now, I'm going to see Funny Girls September 10th. Don't get excited, people, because you can't come with me. It is sold out. By the way, the holiday magic trip going to Broadway to see Schmigadoon with Theater Talk's Anthony Chase in December, they told me don't do a voiceover recording because it's too near sold out. So if you wanted that, leap on it. So tell me, what are we seeing for Funny Girl? Was it, have we all made an egregious error and a mistake?
18: Au contraire, it's the best thing I've seen up there this season. It is phenomenal. And there are moments where you might as well be on Broadway. I can't say enough good things about it. First off, playing Fanny is a Sarah Farb, who looks like the real Fanny Bryce, can belt it out like the real Fanny Bryce, and has some hilarious moments, including that great big tap production number, World War I soldiers getting ready to go over there.
17: Rat-a-tat-tat. Cut from the movie. They don't have that in the movie. They don't have Cornet Man in the movie.
18: Yeah, those are the two big numbers. Well, speaking of Cornet Man, the show opens with Matt Alfano playing Fanny's... They never really become boyfriend-girlfriend, but you can tell he has a big torch for her.
17: He loves her as only a gay chorus boy can. Yeah.
18: But talk about dancing. The show opens. He comes out with a suitcase. He kicks it on its side, gets on top, does a whole tap number.
17: Oh, taught her everything she knows.
18: Exactly. Matt Alfano as Eddie.
17: We're looking forward to Matt Alfano as Eddie. And the mother, Eddie, she'll blame us yet. I love the show. I love the characters. I think most people no longer remember the real Fanny Bryce, but she did movies, some, and there's a surviving film of her. You could go online, check YouTube, and you could see the real Fanny Bryce. Barbara Streisand did very, very well, but she was iconically Barbara Streisand. The real Fanny Bryce was a phenomenon. Well, obviously, in her own right, they broke the mold. The remarkable Fanny Bryce. I'm looking forward to this a whole lot. Funny Girl, the Shaw Festival. All right. For a Theater Talk on BTPM NPR,
18: I'm Peter Hall.
17: And I'm Anthony Chase.
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25: 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Horizon3.ai. 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
26: From Marketplace in Washington, I'm Kimberly Adams. Prices for some back-to-school supplies are up this year. Add that to rising prices for other essentials like groceries and gas, and it has parents and other caregivers paring back their back-to-school lists. Marketplace's Nancy Marshall-Genzer reports.
27: The global management consultancy Kearney surveyed 1,000 consumers earlier this month and found that shoppers aren't just turning to cheaper brands. They're also just buying less, cutting out non-essentials. Catherine Black is a partner at Kearney.
28: Sporting good equipment that they used last year, they're going to try and get one more season out of it.
27: Black says nearly a third of households who said they were financially stressed expect to spend significantly less this holiday season. Liz Pancotti, vice president at Groundwork Collaborative, says first she's watching to see if consumers cut back on Halloween.
0: Are they, you know, having kids do it yourself with a sheet and cutting a couple holes out, or are they buying a costume?
27: Pancotti says parents may turn to credit for holiday shopping or look for early deals. Alex Milovic teaches sales and marketing at Marquette University. He says it will not be a banner year.
1: Maybe it's instead of, let's say, you know, two big gifts, maybe it's one big and a couple smallers.
27: Partly because of inflation. Milovic says after consumers pay for gas, groceries and utilities, they won't have as much to spend on the holidays. I'm Nancy Marshall-Genzer for Marquette.

0: You too.
1: And in Washington, I'm Kimberly Adams with the Marketplace Morning Report. 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
1: See?
4: Yep. Hey, I'm Latif Nasser. This is Radio Lab. Today we're going to focus on a place that you've almost certainly visited before. Maybe not willingly. Maybe not even consciously, and it may have saved your life. I'm talking about the emergency room. This episode, our trusty medical correspondent, Avir Mitra, takes us inside two different ERs, two different times, two different places, to see two of the most pivotal and transformative moments in modern emergency medicine. Our first story takes place in rural Nebraska in the 1970s. And a quick warning, this episode features some quite gruesome and gory injuries. So if you're sensitive to that sort of thing, or listening to someone who is, you might want to skip this one.
1: So is today a day off, or are you working later?
5: I'm working overnight tonight.
1: Oh, man.
5: I work at midnight.
4: Oh.
1: Hey, I'm Lulu Miller.
4: I'm Latif Nasser. This is Radio Lab.
1: What are the tides bringing into the ER right now?
5: Oh, man. I mean, it'll be like everyone thinking they're dying, but it's allergies.
1: Okay.
5: Like, but no, this never happens to me. I'm like, I'm pretty sure this does happen to you.
4: Today, we're here with our ER doctor correspondent, Avir Mitra. And this time, he's got a story for us from the trauma bay.
5: Yeah. So, you know, in the ER, I guess I'm lucky or cursed enough to see all sorts of crazy things.
6: Let's move
5: them. You know, it's like everything from appendicitis to strokes to broken bones. But sometimes
6: on your count, on you.
5: It's like a trauma.
7: One, two, three.
5: Like something really bad just happens to a person out of nowhere.
6: How's the airway?
5: Like a gunshot wound.
7: Airway looks clear.
5: Drowning, stabbing, car crash. Okay. And all of a sudden,
6: 300.
5: Their life is in the balance.
1: Ugh.
5: So as you can imagine, when a trauma happens, your job is to act quickly. You have to think quickly. You have to get very focused very quickly.
0: Yeah.
5: Because my job in that situation is to keep that patient alive and stabilize them, get them to the point where we can send them to the surgeon where they can get fixed up.
1: Okay.
5: And at this point, I feel like I can do a pretty good job of that. But that was definitely not always the case for me. I still remember one of my first trauma cases where it was a guy who just drank too much. You know, this is in New York, and he was walking to catch the subway, tripped, fell onto the subway tracks, and got hit by a train.
4: Oh, my God.
5: Yeah. So, like, we get the call. Ambulance brings this guy in, and his feet are in a bag. Like, his feet are separate from him in a bag.
1: Oh,
5: and
1: oh my God.
5: He's got a head injury. Bring him onto the gurney, and I'm just like, I can't get over the fact that there are these feet in a bag, you know, and I'm looking at all the wrong things. Like I remember looking at his fingernails and just being like, oh, his hands kind of look like mine, you know, and just all these thoughts are racing through my mind. None of them are useful. And I just froze.
4: Hmm.
5: And I mean, I just have a ton of memories like this, you know, during my training. But the truth is, I've gotten to the point where I'm pretty good at this. Like, I can save a life in a trauma situation. And it's because of this different way of thinking. It's the way that we've all learned in the trauma bay how to think. And it's pretty counterintuitive. When I looked into it, it sort of all originates from this one kind of insane story.
1: Interesting. There's a story waiting in that change?
5: There's a story.
1: Okay.
5: It starts with this guy. His name's Jim Steiner. This is in February of 1976. Jim's a doctor. He's not just any doctor. He's kind of a big deal. He's an orthopedic surgeon. He works at this big hospital in Lincoln, Nebraska.
1: Okay.
5: And him and his family, they're heading back from this wedding that they were just at in California. So it's him, his wife, Charlene, and he's got four kids, Chris, Kim, Rick, and Randy.
8: I remember it was a really nice day, completely clear, you know, in California. That's a really nice time of the year.
5: This is Randy. He was seven at the time.
8: We got to the airport and we just stand around and talk and watch the planes come and go, you know, the little airplanes coming and landing. I wish that I could just have a Polaroid of that moment because it was the last time we were ever going to have a moment like that. At any rate,
5: eventually they get on this little six-seater plane,
8: the B-55 Beechcraft Baron,
5: and Jim's up in the cockpit because he's actually an amateur pilot.
1: Whoa.
5: Yeah. So he's flying them home to Nebraska.
8: My dad did all his checks. He got the weather report, contacted the FAA, and gave him a flight plan, and we took off and headed east.
5: So they fly through New Mexico, they go through Kansas.
8: And just spend my time looking at the world below.
5: And as they're coming into Nebraska, all of a sudden, a pretty unexpected cloud cover just appeared and kind of started to engulf the plane.
1: Oh, no.
5: So now it's foggy, and Jim really can't see anything.
8: It was getting near 6 o'clock at this point in time, so the sun was going down.
5: And it's just getting darker and darker, and the air pressure is changing around him.
8: My dad had started to get a bad feeling, and he decided that he was going to go under the clouds and, you know, make sure that he's had visual with the ground.
5: He was trying to get to about 500 feet to sort of orient himself, but it turns out his altimeter, which is telling you how high or low you are, is getting thrown off.
8: So he thought he was flying 500 feet above the ground. He was flying about 50 feet above the ground. Yeah, and we were moving at almost 200 miles an hour. God, probably less than 30 seconds later, the plane went right through 2 large pine trees. And then all of a sudden, everything stopped.

0: plane had crashed into the middle of this huge 100-acre cornfield in the middle of nowhere, Nebraska.
1: Oh, wow.
0: So Jim gets knocked out.
2: He had a broken rib. He, you know, he had a hole in his face. His eye was completely swollen shut.
0: And when he comes to, he starts looking around. And he looks to his right, and Charlene is just not there.
3: Wait, meaning?
0: She's like, she's nowhere to be. Like, that part of the plane is gone.
1: Oh, no.
0: He looks behind him. He sees that all the kids are alive, but they've got all these different injuries.
2: My whole scalp was ripped back all the way to my skull. And my sister had a big chunk out of her face.
0: And three of them, Randy, Rick, and Kim, are knocked out. They're unconscious. So Jim just snapped into doctor mode. He pulled his kids out of the plane and set them on the ground.
2: Did a quick assessment of us there.
0: Randy had this huge gash on the back of his leg.
2: So he went and pulled out a bunch of suitcases to get clothes out of so he could fashion a tourniquet.
0: And once Jim got their wounds under control, he went looking for Charlene.
2: He shouted for her and was looking for her. And he'd walked about 25 feet before he found her. And she was dead.
1: Oh.
2: She didn't suffer, for whatever that's worth.
3: Oh, my God.
0: Yeah. And as far as the kids go, it was pretty clear, like, if he didn't get them to a hospital, they were going to die, too.
2: Yeah.
0: So Jim's out there with these kids for 8 hours.
1: 8 hours?
2: 8 hours.
0: You got to remember, this is the 70s, so there's no cell phones, there's no GPS. It's so foggy, he can't even see anything. And it's freezing cold, so he's covering them with clothes to keep them warm.
2: My dad was getting pretty frustrated because he really couldn't believe that nobody knew we were missing. But eventually, as the fog began to lift and the clouds began to lift, all of a sudden, this moon came out.
0: And so Jim could see what's around him.
2: He could see the tree line we came from. He could see the field rolling out from around him.
0: And he decides to go looking for the nearest road.
2: Try and get us some help.
0: Eventually, he finds this road that's like less than a mile away. He flags down this car with a couple guys in it. They pick up the kids, and they make their way to the closest hospital.
2: In a little town called Hebron, about 5 miles down the road.
0: So finally, after being like stranded for hours, they arrive at this hospital.
1: Oh, thank God.
0: Well, you would think so, but the reason I'm actually telling you this story is because of what happened next at that hospital.
4: When we pulled into the parking lot, the guys who were in the car with us jumped out and ran to the front door of the hospital.
0: And the front door is locked.
3: Oh, my God.
0: So they're banging on the door, and they see a couple nurses inside.
4: One of the nurses walked up to the front door.
0: And she's like, the hospital's closed. Sorry, we can't let you in because there's no doctor here.
1: But Jim's a doctor.
0: Yeah, exactly. And Jim is like in disbelief.
4: From his experience, you know, at the hospital in Lincoln General, it was 24-hour access there. They would have had a whole army of people showing up to stabilize us, to get us in there.
0: And so Jim Steiner, he just walks up and smashes his hand into the glass door, leaving this like blood-soaked palm print. And he says something like, the doctor is here.
4: Open this door.
0: So they unlock the door.
4: My father kind of just burst in.
0: They page a couple doctors and nurses. And in the meantime, Jim just takes charge.
4: He had to get the gurneys out into the parking lot and start getting us loaded on there and then getting us wheeled into the hospital.
5: The one boy, the oldest boy, he was conscious. He had a broken arm and he could talk. Now, the other three, they were unconscious. They had dried blood on them. They were cold.
0: This is Helen Bowman. A nurse called in that night.
5: I have seen a lot of nasty cases, but this was the worst.
1: Yeah.
4: So my dad was doing the initial assessment on us. He was trying to get the nurses to help with taking vitals.
0: Eventually, two doctors showed up on the scene.
4: Dr. Pemery and Dr. Bunting showed up.
0: And so Jim's like, okay, great.
4: He got a sense of comfort from them saying, okay, we'll start handling. Since there were two doctors, it would be a little easier to triage and to start working on the treatment plan.
0: But Jim wasn't exactly letting go of the reins. From his perspective,
4: they were really just running around like chickens with their head cut off.
0: They seemed completely overwhelmed by the situation.
5: It was chaos. It was just total chaos.
0: I mean, Jim wasn't making their jobs easy.
5: He was very agitated.
2: He started barking out orders.
0: But that's because these doctors and nurses, they didn't know how to handle all these injuries.
4: One of the nurses had gone out and gotten a suture kit to start stitching up the back of my leg. My dad freaked out. He said, you know, this is going to require surgery to close. You can't just come in here and suture this up.
0: And it wasn't just that they didn't know how to treat these kids. They didn't know who to treat first.
4: Basically, if it looked bad, that's what they started on. You know, they saw that I had a 6-inch section of my scalp pulled back and that my sister had blood all over her face and she had a cut over her eye.
0: So they were focused on them. But all the while, Rick, who wasn't covered in blood,
4: he had the most serious injury.
0: He was drifting in and out of consciousness and sort of like thrashing around and like, Jim knew that this must mean that he had a pretty serious head injury.
4: And knowing what he knew about head and neck injuries and how they work together, he wanted to get head and neck x-rays right away.
0: But after like pushing and pushing and pushing them to do the x-rays,
4: all they did was x-ray the skull. My dad asked him about the x-ray of the neck. The doctor just blew it off. He said, I see no reason to do that.
0: And at that point, Jim just broke.
2: That's when my dad said, you people don't know what you're doing. You leave us alone. You are no longer caring for my family.
4: You've got to get us to Lincoln. You've got to get us to Lincoln General.
0: So after all this stuff, a helicopter lands in the parking lot of this small hospital. They get the family onto the helicopter, fly them over to Lincoln General.
2: They got us in the ambulances and took us to the emergency room at Lincoln General Hospital.
0: When they get there, like a dozen doctors descend on the family.
2: The beehive got hit and everybody jumped into action and started taking care of us. And I was going to go to surgery.
0: And at this point, you know, Jim is seeing his close coworkers and they're like, Jim, get on the bed. You know, we're putting you under, like, goodbye, you know? And he's finally lets go of the reins and becomes the patient.
2: He did. And, you know, he managed to calm down. We were all in the same room.
0: Three of the kids were still in comas.
2: I was in a coma for 3 days. Kim and Rick were in a coma for 7.
0: But eventually, they all woke up, and they all survived.
1: Oh. Wow.
3: Okay, that's great.
0: Yeah. So the family returned to their lives. They try to move on from this insane tragedy.
2: I was dealing with a lot of stuff. Obviously, the death of my mother. You know, my brother Rick had a fairly slow recovery, but even more, my dad was very lonely. He had 4 kids that he was now raising on his own. He still had an incredible amount of guilt.
0: I mean, I never got to talk to Jim about any of this. He passed away this year, but according to Randy, he just became totally obsessed with what went wrong in the ER in Hebron that day.
2: He spent a lot of time complaining about it and saying, I don't get this. How could this happen? And, you know, it's 1976 and it's, you know, we're still dealing with hospitals that have no idea how to handle, you know, a mass casualty event, not even a really significant mass casualty event. There were 5 of us.
0: The thing is, as angry as he was, Jim knew it wasn't actually the fault of the doctors or the nurses there.
2: As he thought about it, and he knew they were competent. He knew they weren't, you know, yokels. You know, it's not the people.
0: It's just that they weren't trained to deal with emergencies like this, which are completely different from someone coming into the ER with a stomach ache or eye infection. Like, the second a trauma comes in, you're already behind the eight ball. You're already behind this flaming blaze. You have to act fast to save their life. And how fast or even what to do in these emergencies, it wasn't really known. Like at the time in the mid-70s, emergency medicine was a new field. There weren't a lot of specialists.
6: Yeah, so the people who staffed emergency departments in rural parts of the country were usually family physicians or general practitioners.
0: This is Dr. Sharon Henry. She's a professor of trauma surgery at Shock Trauma in Baltimore.
6: You know, as long as you had completed medical school and perhaps an internship, you were qualified to work in an emergency department.
0: And even in the big city hospitals with ER specialists, like a lot of the doctors were really just figuring it out on the fly.
7: Correct. I didn't have any training. I learned what I learned in the ER. So whatever rolled through the ER doors. And
0: so this is Ron Craig. He worked with Jim at Lincoln General.
7: I worked in Lincoln General Hospital's emergency room for 3 years.
0: And he wasn't just a colleague. Like, he knew Jim. They went to church together. They were friends. So he was one of the people that Jim was talking to about all of this all the time.
7: One day, Jim Steiner was in the doctor's lounge with me, and he was complaining rather loudly about the state of affairs in rural hospitals when it comes to trauma.
2: And that was the point where Ron Craig came to it and said, Steiner, why don't you stop bitching about it and do something?
7: I apparently said something to the effect of put your money where your mouth is or put up and shut up.
0: So the two of them start meeting up.
7: In my dining room.
4: For a couple of hours.
0: Randy Steiner again.
4: Just to talk about it.
0: And they're like, okay, so one of the things that makes trauma so hard is that it can involve all different types of injuries. And even just one gunshot, right? It could cause internal bleeding, a broken bone, damage to your lung, your liver, your spine. So which one do you deal with first and how do you deal with it? Like each of those injuries requires a different specialist doctor. So Jim and Ron start by calling all those different kinds of doctors.
6: Experts.
0: This is Dr. Henry again.
6: Let's go to the thoracic surgeons.
0: Asking them, how do we deal with your part of it? Like, take the internal bleeding. Like, what's the first thing we do to save someone from that?
4: What did you do to treat that?
7: And I just took notes.
0: Then they go to a heart doctor.
6: Yeah, the heart's kind of important.
0: And say, okay, if a bullet went through the heart, like, what do we do first for that?
4: This is what I did in this case. This worked. That patient lived. This patient died.
7: So what went wrong there? What should we do differently?
0: They called lung doctors.
6: Orthopedists.
0: Urologists.
6: Neurosurgeons.
0: And asked them, like, if the bullet went through the part of the body you specialize in, what's the first thing you would do to save this person's life?
7: We got information from whoever we could get information from.
0: And then Jim and Ron add it all up.
7: Spread out our ideas on paper.
0: They're trying to figure out, like, okay, do we deal with the bleeding first or the lung puncture or the stomach injury? And, you know, they're not just doing this for gunshots. Like, they're doing this for every kind of trauma that you can imagine. So they're thinking about car crashes, like someone stuck in a burning house, a drowning, someone falling out of a window. Figuring out how you respond to all these different injuries and what order you need to respond to them in, like, to save someone's life.
7: You got it.
0: And what emerged was a process that looked like it could kind of work for every different kind of trauma. A plan that
7: doctors can apply to almost any situation.
8: So what was the plan?
3: How do you universally approach all potential chaos itself as it impacts the body?
0: The answer, I'm almost like embarrassed to say it because you're going to be like, and like, it's basically something called the ABCs.
3: The ABCs.
0: Yeah. So they got the idea from these cardiac surgeons who had been developing a process for how to save someone, you know, if their heart stopped.
3: Okay.
0: And it's basically like a mnemonic, like A, B, C, D, E. Each of those letters sort of stands for a different step you would take when you first receive a trauma patient.
7: Here, the ABCs of what you have to do to stabilize this patient while you get further help.
8: Huh. Okay. So what do they stand for?
0: A is for airway. B is for breathing. C is for circulation, D is for disability, and E is for exposure.
8: Okay, and what does this actually look like? Like, give me an example.
0: Okay, so let's say you have a patient who is just in a car accident, and they roll in on the stretcher, so there's blood everywhere, they're screaming, maybe their leg is broken and twisted back in a weird direction, but according to this game plan that Jim and Ron just wrote, you don't worry about any of that. All you do is think A.
4: Airway.
0: And basically that means you just go up to them, look at their mouth, and look in there. Is there blood in there? Is there a tooth in there? You know, you need to make sure that there's an open tube from the world to their lungs. And if not, you need to suction things out or put a breathing tube down. That's all you worry about first.
7: Simply because if you don't breathe, you don't live.
0: After you've done the airway, then you can move to B.
4: Breathing.
0: So B is like a verb. Now that you have a tube open where oxygen can get from the air to the lungs, now you got to make sure the lungs are going in and out and breathing. That's where you listen to the lungs. You decide, okay, is there a collapsed lung? If there's a collapsed lung, you poke a hole in the chest, put a chest tube in, suck the lung back open. Now that you have like an open tube that's bringing oxygen to your lungs and you have lungs that are working, that are taking oxygen, putting it into the blood, now let's like stop the blood from pouring out of you.
7: That's step C.
4: Circulation.
0: You think about blood and hearts. So, okay, if someone's bleeding, stop the bleeding.
3: Got it.
0: So then you stop the bleeding. Then D.
4: Disability.
0: Is disability.
8: Okay.
0: which is essentially a bad name for like a quick assessment of, is there any brain or spinal damage here? So the doctor's going to check your pupils to see, are they reacting properly? They're going to put a finger in your butt to see if you have like good rectal tone. Like, is your spinal cord working? Last one is
9: exposure.
0: So you take scissors and we cut off all their clothes and we look at their entire body.
3: And are you mostly looking for cuts and bruises? Anything else?
0: Holes, big injury. I mean, you'd be amazed all the things you can find. And I should say, these ABCs, they're supposed to happen in that exact order and pretty damn quick, like 60 seconds per letter at most.
3: Oof.
0: You know, you just have to bang through these things.
8: Mm.
0: Now, Jim and Ron realized that a lot of these small town docs weren't necessarily going to know how to do a lot of this stuff. So in addition to coming up with the ABCs, they also developed like this crash course in trauma life support.
4: They were going to take these doctors from these rural settings and train them on every step of the process.
0: They called it ATLS, Advanced Trauma Life Support. And they held the first class in February of 1978 in a little town called Auburn, Nebraska.
4: Not knowing for sure if it was even going to work.
0: They explained the ABCs and then dove right into practicing how to deal with each one. Eventually, the class would expand to include these lifelike simulations with dummies and fake blood and sometimes even actors playing the injured patients.
8: Huh.
0: And the class was profoundly strange for these doctors, not just because of the simulations, but because of the way it made them think. It was kind of the opposite of what they'd learned in medical school.
8: What do you mean?
0: Well, think about the doctors you see on television. Like, picture an episode of House. You know, a patient comes in, you talk to the patient, you get the whole story, and then you do this long physical exam.
10: Roll over.
0: You check this for these heart sounds, you listen to their stomach.
10: Any idea what's wrong with her?
0: You ask questions.
10: Who's that?
0: Did the patient have any rashes? Yeah, okay, now let's come up with a list of all the things it could be.
11: Could be adrenal gland disorders, blood issues, anaphylaxis.
0: Once you make the diagnosis, then you create a treatment plan.
10: Starting on a cocktail of STD meds.
0: Jim and Ron are basically like, to hell with all of that. Like, forget about the test, forget about questions. This is the plan. It's called A, B, C, D, E. You just start doing it.
3: Huh. F the complexities, go.
0: Yeah.
3: Forget nuance, go.
0: Yeah. And because the class was so strange, it was so different from what doctors were used to, they really weren't sure how it was going to be received at all. But the first group liked it, so they were like, okay, let's try this again.
7: We rounded up our instructors.
0: Held the next class in Scotts Bluff, Nebraska.
7: They showed up.
0: Those docs also loved it. And throughout the rest of 1978, 79, they kept holding more classes around Nebraska, and they're finding this groundswell of support. All these doctors are like, thank God we have a plan, like something that tells us how to deal with these incredibly stressful situations. And then finally, in 1980, just a few years after Jim and Ron invented ATLS, it went mainstream.
6: Was adopted by the American College of Surgeons.
0: And since then, it's just spread everywhere.
6: Canada.
0: Most parts of Europe.
6: Mexico.
0: The Middle East.
7: We intended for this to be a program for primary caregivers in small towns. But it obviously grew beyond that.
0: And now today, over 1.5 million doctors have been trained in ATLS. And every year, 50,000 more get the training.
3: Wow.
0: And so anyone who's a surgeon or an emergency medicine doc gets this training. So I got the training.
8: Okay. So like, and it works.
0: Yeah.
8: Do we know how well it works?
0: I mean, like, outcomes today in trauma are way better than they were in 1976, you know, like, you are much more likely to survive today. And that's definitely in part due to ATLS.
3: I mean, how many lives do you think it's saved?
0: So it is like a hard thing to study, right? Like, no one was studying this when they rolled it out. And now once people know how to do this, you can't exactly make them forget. Like, you can't take it back.
3: Yeah,
0: you know?
3: It's like in the water. Yeah,
0: it's in the water now. But there have been studies, you know, when they roll this out to a new country, that show the survival rates increase from 32% to 67%.
8: Wow.
0: And basically,
3: does it become mandatory?
0: Yes. To become an ER physician, you have to get this training.
3: Okay.
0: And you need that. I think you need that because when a trauma patient comes in, it can be like the ultimate overwhelm, you know?
8: Wait, so A, B, C, D, E, like imagine someone comes in with like a gunshot wound or something and they're like bleeding out and you're like, oh, let me look at the airway. When you're like, clearly the bleeding out is the problem though.
0: Yeah.
8: But you can, but even if you have a sense like that, you don't skip.
0: You don't skip.
3: Wow. Really? Do you ever skip?
0: You're not supposed to skip.
8: Well, it feels when, as you describe it like that, it feels very robotic.
0: Very robotic.
3: Mm-hmm.
9: Yeah. Following step-by-step instructions like a robot.
0: Okay, so I called up this guy, Dr. Ruben Strayer.
9: Hi, I'm Ruben. I'm an emergency doc at the largest hospital in Brooklyn, Maimonides Medical Center.
0: Ruben's worked in a lot of different trauma centers over the years, and he thinks that ATLS has gotten a little too rigid.
9: Yeah, and when we apply a rigid structure in the evaluation of care, sometimes we end up with thoughtless care.
0: Like, for instance, often someone might come into the ER after a car accident, but they just happen to have a sprained ankle, and the doctors will run the full ATLS on them.
9: Everyone's getting a finger in their bum.
0: They're getting their clothes cut off, and a lot of doctors these days will just give people a full-body CAT scan.
9: It's a CT scan that includes the head, the neck, the chest, and the pelvis.
0: Now, Ruben would agree that, like, in serious traumas, you know, it's like someone's feet are coming in a bag, yes, the ABCs are crucial.
9: I'm more on board with following an algorithm if the algorithm compels you to act.
0: But even then, you know, there are still some downsides. Like, he's seen how ATLS can kind of put you on autopilot. It puts this distance between the doctor and the patient.
9: Yes, and I have colleagues that, for example, I think they would be the first to say, I don't really want to get too deeply involved in thinking about this trauma patient. I just want to go through the algorithm and move on.
0: And I love my job. Like, I love working with patients, but I do experience this going through the ABCs. It's almost like this technical video game. Okay, I'm intubating. I'm going to put this scope in here, and the first thing I'm going to see is this. I'm going to travel here. I'm going to see this. I'm going to make a left turn. I'm going to expose this. I'm going to move my hand like this. So it becomes very technical because you're not seeing them as a person. You're seeing it as like a body part. And when you're treating them, you know, you kind of want to be in that mode. It helps you stay focused, but it can be really tricky because once you stabilize the situation, you need to become human again. And that's just as hard, honestly. Like, sometimes you'll be talking with another doctor in the room and just talking shop in this almost robotic way, right? And the family is like, did you just say, like, if we don't do this, my brother's going to die? And it's like, oh, yeah, I did say that. Like, I probably shouldn't say it like that. You know what I mean?
3: Yeah.
0: So it can be hard sometimes to snap in and out of this way of thinking.
3: And talking about medicine in general, I think we want our doctors to be really thinking about nuance and being human and being attuned. But then there is a, like, except maybe in trauma, when, like, the clock is running and actual instincts might get in the way.
0: Yeah.
3: Like, I really see its value.
0: I was going to say, like, you know, we want our doctors to be human, but maybe in this case, when there's, like, some unimaginable trauma going on, it's nice to dehumanize a little.
8: Yeah, but like, to me, the fundamental irony of this story is that the guy who figured out how to roboticize yourself, like, that kind of came out of the most human, the most messy, the most emotional situation you could possibly, you know, engineer.
3: Yeah.
8: There's a kind of a very funny irony there.
0: Yeah. But if you think about it, like, so much of those emotions and all the messiness of that night really happened because there was no system.
8: Mm. Yeah.
0: Like, I wish all the doctors there had something like ATLS that night to help them.
3: Yeah.
0: You know, in the way that it helps me. To me, it's like there's this sort of, it's like you can never control the outcome. You know, you just can't. And if you try, I think that's where I messed up as a human, but also as an early doctor, whereas it's like, if something goes right, like, I'm great. If something goes wrong, I'm terrible. But I'm still the same me. And sometimes things go great. Sometimes things go terrible. Sometimes patients die. But with ATLS, even if the person dies,
3: mm-hmm.
0: you can say, I followed the process, and the chips will fall where they will, and that'll be happy or sad, but at least I can sleep at night, you know?
8: When we get back from break, we'll follow Avir to the front lines as he searches for answers during an unprecedented emergency. Stay with us.
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8: Hey, it's Latif Nasser. You're listening to Radiolab, and today we're going over the how and why of emergency room protocols. We started out with the story of a plane crash that really set in motion the triage response you see today in emergency rooms all over the world. But in this next segment, we're going to dive right into the front lines during an unprecedented mass emergency. This story was recorded at the very beginning of the COVID pandemic back in March 2020 in New York City. Here's Jad, our host at the time, with our medical correspondent, Avir Mitra.
18: Hey, I'm Jad Abumrad. So I grew up in a lab. My mother was a researcher. I would go to her research lab every day after school. I'm very familiar with what a research place feels like. People are focused. It's very quiet. So it has been interesting to me to listen to the voice memos you're about to hear, because it is not the sound that I associate with research. Like, we forget that throughout much of the history of science, science was done on the battlefield. There wasn't that sort of division between the research people over here and the patient people over there. It's all the same thing. And maybe in this moment, we've kind of gone back to that state a little bit. So some of the stuff that you're going to hear might be a little hard to listen to, but I wanted you to hear it to give you a sense of what science on the battlefield actually sounds like now. What's up?
19: Hey.
18: Story really centers around this guy.
19: Nice.
18: Introduce yourself.
20: Okay. My name's Avir Mitra. I know you because back in the day when you guys were on season 3 of Radiolab,
18: wow.
20: I emailed you because I heard an episode and I was like, this is the future. Jad, I want to work with you guys. I majored in science and I have my own recording studio because at the time I was doing music. Let me hang out with you guys.
18: That's and so then, crazy. Look what happened. You went on to do something much more useful.
20: Not at all, no. After Radiolab, I went to med school, ended up specializing in emergency medicine. It's kind of a weird specialty in that a lot of ways it's looked down on by the other specialties, which really? Most people outside wouldn't kind of see. But it's a new specialty, relatively speaking. And so it's kind of like this redheaded stepchild of medicine.
18: Huh.
20: Because the cool thing to do in medicine is to be a specialist, you know, an electrophysiologist that just focuses on the right atrium of the heart. And that's their specialty. So going into one of the more primary specialties like emergency medicine isn't as sexy in some ways.
18: Although I wonder if that'll change now.
20: Right. Maybe.
18: Okay, so one of the ways that I have been experiencing this pandemic, kind of as a voyeur, is through Avir. Avir works 3 or 4 shifts a week at an ER at a very busy Manhattan hospital. And after every shift...
21: Hey,
19: What's up?
21: Welcome.
19: How are you?
18: He would send me voice memos of just what he was thinking and experiencing.
20: March 20th, 2020. Just got into work to start a night shift.
21: Huh? I think so.
20: The good news is the city looks pretty dead, but for sure there's just this underlying tension.
22: New York is preparing for the worst.
20: We're all kind of uncertain.
22: And you get a sense now there's a real inevitability about what comes next.
21: I don't know. What the hell do I know?
20: Sometimes we make some jokes about who's going to tube us, but it's a little bit of gallows humor, I would say.
23: The rate of increase in the number of cases portends a total overwhelming of our hospital system.
18: I'm just curious, like, what were you thinking at that point when, like, people were saying, it's coming, it's coming, it's coming, it's going to be big, but it hadn't yet really hit yet?
20: Trying to take myself back to that shift. I do remember just thinking, looking at patients, because already at that point, you know, we had seen several coming in. They looked like they had it. And so we isolated them, gowned up.
21: And you had shortness of breath? Mm-hmm. What else?
20: But then I had a case where it was a patient just coming in with some random complaint, you know, blood in their urine or something. And for whatever reason, they had to get admitted. And later on, they spiked a fever, got tested, and were positive. And that really threw me for a loop because I was like, oh my God, this is just everywhere. I just remember looking at every patient with just this suspicion. Okay, where is this patient sitting and how close are they to the other patient? And I just remember telling the charge nurse, like, you know, let's just separate these patients if we can.
21: When you should come back is if you start getting really short of breath. Like, you feel like you just sprinted a mile. Okay. But you've just been sitting there.
20: March 22nd, 2020.
24: There are now more than 34,000 coronavirus cases in the United States. More than 400 Americans have died.
20: I was just talking with my friend, and she was telling me about her first COVID case. It made me think of mine. I don't think I'll ever forget it. It was a super nice guy, older guy, 80s, brought in by his kid because he was having fevers, chills, cough, been short of breath. Everything we'd been hearing about. We all kind of had a feeling that this was it. We gowned up, we went in the room, gave him a bunch of oxygen, and he seemed to be doing better. A couple hours later, he seemed to be getting worse. He's breathing more and more heavily, hunched over, trying to catch his breath. At that point, talked to him and made the decision to intubate him, put him on a ventilator. I'll never forget, he just kind of looked at me and said, "Looks like I'm going to be dying here." I said, "No, you know, right now you're just working really hard to breathe. Let's let you rest, give you a bunch of oxygen. It's going to make you feel a lot better." He just kind of looked at me and said, "All right." I was at the head of the bed and I just kind of had my hands on his head. I told him to think of a nice place, a nice beach that he likes. I'm going to give him some meds to put him to sleep. And we put the tube in. He went up to the ICU. And yeah, a couple days later, he passed away. Tensions are high today. March 26, 2020. All the ICUs are slammed. Almost wonder why some people are barely noticing anything and other people are getting rather sick from it. Obviously, age has something to do with it, but it's more than that.
25: Do me a favor. Take some sips of water. Sip that water. Okay, that's good. You're doing good, buddy.
20: I would call again because it's just so busy here, but let me get your name and number. And are you the person to make medical decisions for him in case that he's not able to make them for himself? Okay. Now, if he needed to have a breathing tube and be on a ventilator, is that something that he'd want to happen? Yes, okay. And then if his heart was to stop beating, we had to do chest compression, CPR and the like, would he want that as well?
26: I'm back home after the shift today. Basically, it's just the new normal. The entire pod that I'm in has COVID. It's just, that's it. That's the only diagnosis. I left a trash bag at the door. And I'm just going to put all my clothes in the trash bag. And then, I guess, jump in.

0: Every night before you go to sleep, you say, I got it. I got it. And then every morning, I got it. I definitely have it. And then you still haven't gotten it. Or as far as we know. Maybe you have. I don't know. It seems like it's constantly on your mind.
1: What's it been like for you for these past 2 months?
0: It's a lot. It's hard to deal with, definitely.
1: I feel bad for you because, yeah, because you're with me, you kind of become a high risk.
0: No one wants to see me. Like, oh, you live with a doctor? Oh, like, ooh, stay away, please. Yeah.
1: April 6, 2020.
2: Number of deaths are up once again. Number of people we lost. Number of New Yorkers, 4,758, which is up from 159, but which is effectively flat for 2 days.
3: The patient with abdominal pain is probably going to go over to blue.
4: Okay.
3: Because we're running out of isolated beds.
1: It's just crazy how...
3: She's working on it.
1: There's just no guidance. Like, there's...
4: Do you need to get an alcohol urine level?
1: You know, we're all out here just making our own decisions.
4: Do you need to get an alcohol urine level?
1: And kind of freeballing it, really. I mean, there's just so much we don't know. April 10th, 2020. I have never in my short career seen people spreading information amongst ER doctors and ICU doctors literally by WhatsApp, texting each other images of charts that people have written, kind of really just figuring it out as it goes, which is kind of incredible because in medicine in general, we're very cautious. We'll sit in journal club meetings and debate whether we should give somebody 162 milligrams of aspirin or 325 milligrams of aspirin. We'll literally debate that for hours. Mm. But right now we're just trying different things out almost on a whim.
5: So these WhatsApp groups you were telling me about where you're exchanging information with doctors in Italy and China.
1: Yeah, and a lot from Washington also.
5: Washington State, right.
1: Their outbreak started, I don't know, what was it, a week or two before ours?
5: So based on, because I find this part of it really interesting. Like, so what were you hearing from them?
1: I guess phase one was expecting things based on what they were seeing. And at the time that was, okay, a virus comes to the back of your throat. It's flu-like. It's upper respiratory. It's like up here in your neck. Mm. A lot of people clear it. But if it gets worse, it progresses down to your lungs. It becomes lower tract. And that's when you start to see these pneumonias. And then if these pneumonias get bad, it becomes ARDS.
5: Acute respiratory distress syndrome.
1: That was phase one. So that made perfect sense to me. But then I think phase two was seeing things that didn't add up with that.
5: We'll get into all of that after the break when the battlefield science really begins.
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10: Hi, high temperatures reach up to 80 today under mainly clear skies. Tonight, 61. Chance of thunderstorms tomorrow, highs around 81, partly cloudy skies. Turning cooler Sunday and Monday with highs from the low 70s to the mid 70s. Storms possible both days. 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I'm meteorologist Laura Lockwood. Currently 74.
5: This is Radio Lab. I'm Jad Abumrad. Okay, Avir, before the break, was describing how in that moment when the ER was getting slammed and doctors were just trying to figure out what is going on, what is this new disease?
1: The biggest thing that struck me is patient comes in, you measure their oxygen level with a pulse ox, and to take a step back, the pulse ox is that little thing you put on your finger with a laser light.
5: It shines a laser through your finger and reads the color of your blood. And from that,
1: it tells you your oxygen concentration. If normal is, you know, 97 to 100%, normally if someone's oxygen saturation is anything close to 70%, they're not awake. They're out of it completely. They're grasping at anything, trying to get oxygen. But these patients we're seeing routinely that are looking at us, talking to us, they're wide awake, texting on their phone, and their oxygen saturations are at these super low levels.
5: I remember you sent me a text message of somebody who had an oxygen saturation reading of like in the 50s, and they were on their phone.
1: Exactly. That's a person that you're like, okay, ma'am, you're going to be taking a long nap. You know, you're going on a ventilator. And they may be like, well, right, can I just finish posting on Instagram first? You know, it's just so surreal.
11: Okay. Can you tell me where you are right now?
5: Okay, so you're seeing all these patients where the numbers just seem like they should be in really bad shape, but they're not.
1: Mm-hmm. And at the same time, a preprint paper came out. And again, this is a preprint paper, so who knows what validity it will end up having. But in this paper coming out of China, they kind of found that one of the proteins made by this virus has the ability to attack hemoglobin.
5: The paper basically argued that we've been thinking about COVID as a lung disease, but, you know, the lungs are not the only part of the equation in terms of taking in oxygen. The lungs snatch the oxygen out of the air, but then they give it to the blood where you've got this little protein called hemoglobin.
1: And then the hemoglobin's job is to grab that oxygen and then carry it in the blood to the tissues where it ultimately needs to go.
5: So the idea of this paper was it could be that the virus is attacking the hemoglobin in the blood.
1: So maybe the problem is not the lungs so much as it could be a problem with the blood, which was super exciting to me because that's like, oh, well, we have all this arsenal of weapons that we could potentially deploy against the blood problem. All sorts of other treatments we can do. We can replace the hemoglobin. You could just get a blood transfusion.
5: Oh, interesting.
1: So that's when I started doing some of those experiments. April 10th, 2020.
2: Total lives lost, 7,844.
1: Well, the lactate is clearing. I've been running... I've been running experiments. So yeah, you want to do the AA gradient? To see if this might be true. The way that I was thinking of, and it turns out a lot of other ER doctors were thinking of, I don't think I invented this, is to test something called an ABG, which stands for arterial blood gas.
5: An ABG test is where the doctor draws a little bit of blood from the wrist and looks at dissolved oxygen in the blood. The thought was, if this were a hemoglobin blood issue, this test would allow him to know that.
1: Yeah. So you know how people were talking about this being a hemoglobinopathy?
11: Yeah.
1: In that maybe the hemoglobin is poisoned and it's not so much a lung issue. But the fact that the PaO2 is low kind of goes against that, you know what I mean?
12: Unfortunately, by testing the patients that I've been having over the past couple of days, what I found is the hemoglobin probably isn't the main problem. It probably is the lung.
1: There's a problem with the lung, which is what we know.
12: Which I guess now brings me just back to square one. I don't know. I was hoping for something more exciting than that.
1: April 16th, 2020.
2: 600 people died yesterday from the disease.
1: Today I took a quick trip up to the ICU.
5: The ICU is where people who have to be put on ventilators go.
1: It was hard to see all the patients because we have them all in isolated rooms, but
12: I was walking by looking at their vent settings. I think one thing that really struck me is the amount of hair that I saw. You know, I spent months working in the ICU as a resident. You just get used to seeing IV drips, pumps, ventilator equipment, big bed, and gray hair on it. And I'm walking through this ICU in like jet black hair, brown hair, blonde hair. That really struck me. I mean, I wish people could see that. I guess I'm used to processing the sadness of the ICU in terms of people at the end of their life who've lived a good life. And I always concoct some story in my mind of how they've lived this fulfilling life. But with these patients, these aren't people who, they're not at that chapter. Their families are not gonna feel closure when they die. Their kids still need a dad, you know. Ugh, it's just scary. April 21st, 2020. So, exploring another hypothesis. Again, coming back to the same problem that coronavirus is thought to infect the respiratory tract and the lungs. But we're seeing findings that are beyond that and can't be explained just by the lungs.
5: One of the things he says that's been puzzling is just the crazy array of symptoms he's seeing in people with COVID. There's the usual cough, fever, breathing issues, but you also have people reporting neurological issues. Some people, including a few folks that I work with, lost their sense of taste and smell for a while. Others are reporting skin issues on their fingers and toes, migraines.
12: Trying to understand what's going on and, more importantly, what to do about it. So one hypothesis that has been kind of floating around and I've been thinking about and a lot of people have been thinking about is this idea of a coagulopathy.
5: He says the idea started again on a WhatsApp group.
12: I first heard about it from Washington. It may have gone back even to Italy or China. I'm not sure.
5: Doctor on one of these groups says, hey, I'm seeing these weird lab values in my COVID patients. Not sure what it means. Avir and his colleagues start to investigate and ultimately notice that COVID patients often seem to have very high levels of this one enzyme in their blood. It's an enzyme that's often associated with clotting.
12: If someone's making clots and breaking down clots and just going through that clotting process. So that kind of brought up this theory of, could it be that this virus is somehow inducing little clots all over the body?
5: Thousands and thousands of these microclots that might be jamming up the highways and preventing the oxygen in the blood from getting where it needs to go.
12: And it also could potentially explain why we're seeing heart damage, because the blood supposed to go to the heart is getting clotted before it can get there. Same thing with the brain. And as a matter of fact, we see problems with the kidneys. We're seeing problems with every end organ. Maybe it's not a problem with the organ. Maybe it's a problem with the blood supply that should be getting to the organ.
5: This might, emphasis on the word might, explain why

0: came up with an algorithm for us to use in the ER and in the on the floor in the ICU, which is to basically try putting these patients on blood thinners.
1: So let's do it. So you want to give her, so let's do Lovenox, weight-based dosing.
0: So that's what I've been doing. That's what we've been doing for the past.
1: She's not on any blood thinners already, right?
0: This week, you know, when a patient comes in, COVID positive, and they need to be admitted, we're putting them on blood thinners.
2: And is that where you are right now? I mean, it's May 5th. We're talking for the last time before this goes out. Is that still what you're doing?
0: Yes.
3: For us, it's been a unique experience. Never an unusual experience.
2: All right, I want to ask you about one last moment in your voice memos. This is, I think it's at a point at which in the arc of this whole pandemic so far that, like, the volume of patients is finally leveling off.
0: Mm.
2: And you're talking to these two residents who are there to help. And then there is this announcement over the intercom. Can you just, do you remember that moment? Can you just describe what that was?
0: Basically, the CMO of our hospital comes on the intercom and says, I just want to thank you guys for everything you're doing. What you're doing is working.
4: 340 patients with COVID disease.
0: We discharged this many people today. You know, just kind of a pep talk over this really intercom. And then they play.
4: Thank you. Have a great day. Good
2: day. I have to say that is the sweetest thing I've ever heard in my life.
0: It's so sweet. And now what they're doing is every time they extubate someone, take someone off a ventilator. They play Here Comes the Sun by the Beatles.
2: It was really moving to hear that.
0: Yeah. It's Avir here. I'm coming off shift, except now it's more than 5 years after this episode originally aired. And I got to say, it's like inspiring and frustrating to listen to that audio. I could tell that we were really in the dark, trying our best to figure out what was going on. And even then, just a couple months in, I think we realized that there was an inflammatory response going on that we needed to get under control. Although we later realized that the trick wasn't as much to use blood thinners, even though we did use them, that we could use steroids and that helped a lot more. So I'm just thankful for all the doctors who figured out so much amazing stuff for us to use, for everyone for getting vaccinated through a combination of natural immunity, vaccination, and all our tricks that we picked up along the way. I'm just so thankful that we've been able to get this whole COVID thing under control. And now we can pretty much think of it as a common cold for most people. Thank you for listening.
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7: Hello, I'm Jamal Harris Jr. from Cheektowaga, New York. 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

Welcome to Outside Source with me, James Reynolds, live from the floor of the BBC's newsroom in central London. We will turn this hour to Ebola, to the continuing outbreak of the disease in parts of Central Africa, something that we've covered routinely and in depth in recent months. The World Health Organization has issued a new warning that Ebola has been growing exponentially in the north and the east of the Democratic Republic of Congo.

0: times as a respect to elderly. And even the elderly, if maybe he's a doctor, will just call Dr. So-and-so with the same name, including that. That is the full respect that I know. If it happens to call him professional name, let's say maybe is a sister nurse, then you'll also, you'll just start with sister, then you call the surname.
1: My name is Kulsum Abbas Malik. I am from Pakistan, city is Islamabad. From the culture I belong, usually we do not take the names of our elders. We call them by our relations, like mother, father, whatever is the relation, our uncle, aunt, grandfather, grandmother. We don't call them by their names. Same with me. I will never want any younger to me to call me by my name. Only in my professional life, where I'm doing job, that is preferable to call by the names, but not in relations, in relatives.
2: I am Romeo Rieta from Venezuela. In my country, we have the custom of addressing older people as señor or señora. If they are very elderly, we use don or doña. We address teachers, doctors, and other professionals by their academic titles in the workplace. As you surely know, the Spanish language has the pronoun usted, which is used instead of tú to address older people or superior at work.
3: Good day to you, BBCOS. This is Enrique Hall from Mexico. Well, personally, I prefer people younger than me, I'm now 74, to speak to me as by my first name. I think that respect and togetherness fit in together. So the use of the third name or the title somehow doesn't feel comfortable. But each one to its own delight. Bye-bye.
4: And on this subject, I've just received an email from someone in America who said, I prefer to use honorifics such as Mr. and the last name when speaking to someone I don't know. And frankly, he says, I prefer that when someone addressing me does not actually know me. This is particularly the case in a customer service situation. If I'm a client, I'm not the agent's friend or drinking buddy. Whilst I don't consider myself elderly, I've lived long enough to merit some respect from those who do not actually know me. My thanks to our correspondent and to all who contributed. I'm James Reynolds. This has been Outside Source on the BBC.
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9: I'm Indira Lakshmanan. It's Here and Now. Coming up, our politics roundtable, President Trump's threats of economic warfare in Iran, and the latest on the White House ballroom.
8: Also, in the extreme sport of death diving, you jump from high platforms into water far below. Get it wrong, and you can probably guess what happens.
10: Before I take off, everything in my body just say, you're gonna die. 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
8: 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A new biopic tries to reveal the real person behind the legend.
11: What we know about Franz Kafka, we know everything, and in the same time, we know nothing about him, you know, the paradox.
8: Coming up Here and Now.
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12: Live from NPR News, I'm Lakshmi Singh. The federal government is out with a new plan for how several states access water from the Colorado River.

0: 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Falling Water is open for its 63rd tour season. 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
3: Lots of sunshine this afternoon, with daytime highs approaching 80. Lulls will off around 61 tonight, clear skies. Chance for storms tomorrow, high of 81, partly cloudy. Thunderstorms likely Sunday and Monday. 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I'm meteorologist Laura Lockwood. Currently, it's 79 degrees.
4: This is National Native News. I'm Jill Freitas. Voters in Alaska weren't the only ones heading to the polls this week. Primaries were also held Tuesday in Florida and Wyoming. In Wyoming, some voters of the Wind River Reservation told Wyoming Public Radio that transportation to polling places remains an issue. Voters also expressed a desire for more tribal candidates and greater representation of Native culture in schools. Statewide, Republican Congresswoman Harriet Hageman won her party's nomination for U.S. Senate. In Florida, State Representative Angie Nixon scored an upset in the Democratic U.S. Senate primary, defeating former National Security official Alexander Vindman. Nixon will face Republican Senator Ashley Moody in November. Republican Congressman Byron Donalds also won his party's nomination for Florida governor. California voters also went to the polls Tuesday in a special congressional election. It's NFL preseason, and the Arizona Cardinals will take on the Dallas Cowboys this Saturday in Glendale. As KJZZ's Gabriel Pietrasio reports, you might see a Navajo rookie take the field at State Farm Stadium.
5: Cowboys owner Jerry Jones is optimistic for this season.
6: I'm even more excited today than I was when we started camp that our team is going to be one that if we can have some things go right for us, avoid some injury, we could really be something.
5: Among those fighting to make the Cowboys roster is undrafted free agent Shiaz Pete, who's believed to be the first Navajo player to sign an NFL contract. Originally from Montana, went to Shiprock High School on the Navajo Nation. Then he walked on at New Mexico State University before transferring to the University of Kentucky, then signing with the Cowboys this spring.
7: It's a great honor. Put on the star is, again, surreal. But again, I have to earn that star. I wouldn't say I'm an official Cowboy yet.
5: But Pete has that chance to prove he belongs on America's team. For National Native News, I'm Gabriel Pietrasio.
4: The NOVA special, Knowledge Keepers, explores how Native communities have used observation, experimentation, and relationships with the natural world to develop approaches to science. The NOVA special, Knowledge Keepers, explores how Native communities have used observation, experimentation, and relationships with the natural world to develop approaches to science. The film looks at practices ranging from ancient sea farming and celestial navigation in the Arctic to ways of adapting to the harsh climate of the desert Southwest. The documentary also examines efforts by indigenous knowledge keepers to preserve those practices and how that knowledge could help address challenges today. Knowledge Keepers was produced in partnership with Vision Maker Media and directed by Fort Yuma Quatsun filmmaker Daniel Golding. It premieres September 23rd on PBS. I'm Jill Freitas.

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4: Hello, I'm Catherine from Tonawanda. 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

0: Climate change involves a lot of physics, so why aren't more physicists working on it? I'm Flora Lichtman, and this is Science Friday. Physics that explains the universe can also be used to help understand Earth's climate systems, but the disciplines often remain separated. A physicist is bridging the gap. Plus, mysterious little red dots are popping up on James Webb Space Telescope images. And you know who's excited? Astrophysicists.
1: Every time you, switch on a telescope to look at an era of the universe you've never seen before, every astronomer is secretly hoping to find the unknown unknown.
0: We'll talk about it. And you've heard of large language models, but how about world models, AI that can predict physical space? We'll hear why it's important. That's after this.
2: Live from NPR News, I'm Lakshmi Singh. The United States and Canada are negotiating to finalize a trade agreement before new U.S. levies on about $20 billion worth of Canadian goods take effect at midnight. NPR's Emily Fang reports some American businesses are bracing for a hit to their bottom lines.
3: Jeff Quinn is the owner of Cedar Ridge Distillery, which makes craft bourbon from Iowa corn. He likes to say his business is the first legal distillery in Iowa
4: since Prohibition.
3: Canada has been boycotting American liquor, and Quinn's seen his sales to Canada plummet to zero. There is a lot of uncertainty about tariffs, plus the future of a North American trade pact with Canada.
4: We want to know with as much certainty.

0: 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I'm Ira Flatow.
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6: Hello, I'm Saladin Allah from the Niagara Falls National Heritage Area. 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

0: From WHYY in Philadelphia, this is Fresh Air. I'm Dave Davies. The Dog Stars is a new film about two men who become unlikely compatriots when a pandemic wipes out much of the country's population. Today we talk with adventure writer Peter Heller, who wrote the book. Also, we remember pioneering rock critic Dave Marsh. He was an early champion and biographer of Bruce Springsteen. He helped launch the rock magazine Cream before winding up at Rolling Stone. He once wrote, "Rock saved my life and also broke my heart."
1: It seemed like a pure thing to me. And I guess I was naive, but it did seem like a pure thing to me. It seemed like there were these singers. They got in the studio, they sang these songs, and they spoke from the bottom of their heart.
0: Also, Justin Chang reviews the new film Dreams in Nightmares. First, the news.
2: Live from NPR News, I'm Lakshmi Singh. President Trump has threatened a prominent liberal think tank with a $5 million defamation lawsuit if it does not retract a report published last month. That report found that Trump's National Guard deployment to Washington, D.C. has done little to reduce violent crime in the city. NPR's Kat Lonsdorf reports.
3: One of President Trump's personal lawyers sent a letter to the Center for American Progress demanding a full retraction of the report. The letter, which NPR has read, said that the report was full of, quote, false and malicious claims. In a statement, CAP President and CEO Neera Tanden, who served as a senior advisor to President Biden, outlined the research and analysis behind the report and called the lawsuit a, quote, transparent attempt to silence the organization. She said the report would not be retracted. A similar study by the nonpartisan think tank the Niskanen Center published earlier also found that the National Guard presence has had no effect on violent crime in Washington. Kat Lonsdorf, NPR News, Washington.
2: The Supreme Court's allowing the White House to keep building its ballroom for now. Today, the Chief Justice of the United States, John Roberts, signed a temporary order for construction to continue as the High Court considers the Trump administration's emergency appeal. More from NPR's Deepa Shivaram.
4: The Trump administration is arguing that the ballroom was needed to create a, quote, integrated military complex that houses medical care, a drone port, and bomb shelter.

0: location. And from DuckDuckGo, a private search engine and browser. 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Now with Duck.ai, users can chat privately with AI. Learn more at Duck.ai. And from the estate of Joan B. Kruk, whose bequest serves as an enduring investment in the future of public radio and seeks to help NPR be the model for high-quality journalism in the 21st century.
1: Trust doesn't happen by accident. It's built through careful reporting, verified facts, and respect for the audience. BTPM NPR's local journalists take the time to get it right, covering the issues shaping Western New York and Southern Ontario.
2: Immigration consultants like Tatiana Cabrera say they're seeing more interest in people coming to Canada, but warn there are still many hurdles to overcome.
3: It's not sort of a free-for-all type of an application, but I think it's still worth attempting for many people who see that they have either parent, grandparent, great-grandparent who may have been born in Canada.
4: UPD responded to a reported serious concern based on credible information and followed established police procedures. According to court filings from police, the students only had a photo to identify the person who made the threats.
1: News without spin, context without noise. 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
5: Hello, I'm Brenda Harris from Syracuse, New York. 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
1: Hey, it's time to go in the stream with digital news editor Alex Jankowski. Good to see you, Alex.
2: Great to see you as well. How are we doing?
1: Filling in for Steve Cishan. We'll do the best we can because this is a complicated affair that you guys go through every week. But we look at what's happening digitally here at BTPM. And we start off with the top three stories at BTPM.org. I see we've got, the Niagara Falls State of Emergency story, a bunch of events last weekend in the Tonawandas. And then the third story?
2: So the third story, recently the Sabres and the NHL announcing this new kind of jersey initiative where every team will get a new alternate jersey this year. So when you're up in the press box there, you're going to see the Sabres wearing some new uniforms. We had a little bit of reports of what they might look like. So folks were eager to hear or see what they might look like. And obviously in this world of sports jerseys in Buffalo, they're a little wary because there are some recent Bills jerseys that not everyone's a fan of, but I think people are going to like these new Sabres ones.
1: So we can put that off as more or less a feel-good type of story. A lot of interest for sure, but a little more serious scenario up in Niagara Falls with the state of emergency.
2: You know, typically a state of emergency being declared is kind of something that is very out in the public. Everybody's aware of it. And the situation, really not the case here. I mean, this was, you know, earlier in the summer that the mayor had imposed this. And there was a bit of a back and forth there between the mayor and some council members as well. So, you know, being able to tell both sides of that drew a lot of eyeballs to BTPM.org.
1: And of course, we get a lot of comments on things, don't we, when we go through. So what were some folks saying there?
2: Well, I'd be remiss if I didn't mention what was easily the most engaged with and commented story of the past week. And that was Governor Kathy Hochul's comments that she had made regarding Niagara County and whether or not she would go up there to visit. She said she was not going to. She didn't want to politicize it. What were her feelings? And she did eventually, it was reported, you know, make phone calls up there. A lot of comments discussing that decision.
1: That, of course, was not the only particular social media post that got comments. The stories about the Buffalo Bills that we carried this week.
2: That's right. So the Bills, and I guess maybe Buffalo at large, ranked first in two different studies or analysis research. So the first was the affordability, or let's say not affordability, this study that looked at kind of aftermarket tickets and the cost for a family of four to go to a game. Buffalo this season, a lot of it due to the new stadium, ranked number one as the most expensive outing. In a separate research article from Nielsen, they wanted to look at eight different factors that determined fandom and the sport NFL's biggest fans. And Buffalo market placed number one in that as well.
1: And then, of course, the big moment of every week on In the Stream, the comment of the week. You always keep this from us until broadcast
2: time. That's
1: right.
2: You know, I want your reaction as these comments come through. So this is going back to one of the rewinds that we did regarding 998 Broadway. So the rewind was when Aldi took over that spot, but a lot of Steve's discussion surrounded Sattler's,
1: right,
2: you know, being there. And so I'll give a shout out to Patty on our Facebook page with this comment. She said, "I remember Sattler's at 998. What fun that store was. Nothing after it comes close to the coolness of Sattler's."
1: That, right there, that is Buffalo.
2: I had a feeling you might agree with this.
1: Absolutely.
2: I want to get your
1: thoughts. Yeah. Patty, you are a kindred spirit for sure.
2: So take me back here. What was it about Sattler's that really
1: I just think that particular building, the facade there is just spectacular at Broadway and Fillmore. But just Sattler's in general just always felt like I was in a Buffalo institution, even when I was a little kid. Alex, you don't know what you missed when you miss Sattler's.
2: Fair point.
1: But you will be back on In the Stream. And if folks want to follow us, of course, go to our website, btpm.org, and on social media at
2: BTPM News on pretty much any social media platform you can find. We're going to have a presence there.
1: Alex Jankowski, as always, thanks for going In the Stream.
2: Of course.
3: Jay Moran and Alex Jankowski there in the stream. While the number of New York visitors grew by 1.1% last year, a big drop in the number of Canadians visiting New York State has prompted special invitations from the Empire State to our neighbors to the north. Travel from Canada fell 26% last year. As tourism industries feel the impact of that drop, Governor Hochul is sending Canada a message of love. As in the I Love New York campaign says, New York loves Canada. The state's I Love New York tourism website has a handful of deals and promotions geared toward Canadian visitors. You can see them online right there on the website.
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5: All things considered from NPR News, I'm David Folkenflik.
6: And I'm Juana Summers. It isn't every day that a person finds archaeological artifacts lying around, let alone in a dumpster. Well, that is exactly what happened with more than 1,000 objects dating back to Mexico before Spanish conquests. Luckily, the artifacts also found their way to high school archaeology teacher Jeremy Pilver, who's also a professional archaeologist. And now those artifacts are being returned to Mexico, where they came from. And Jeremy Pilver is with us now to talk all about this. Welcome to the program.
7: Thanks for having me.
6: I mean, Jeremy, this is such a cool discovery. Just for starters, can you tell us what some of these artifacts are?
7: Sure. So they're largely ceramics and ceramic shards with a variety of different iconographic patterns, designs, and colors. There was a very small bird pendant for a necklace. There was what I believe to be a small plug earring that would have been worn in somebody's ear. So it's a pretty diverse range of materials.
6: I mean, this is such an incredible story. If I have it right, these are pre-Hispanic artifacts from Mexico. They were found in western Massachusetts, and you were in Farmington, Connecticut. So I've got to have you tell me the story of how they made the word to you.
7: So about 2.5 years ago, my wife's uncle, Matthew Pioja, was in western Massachusetts, and they were clearing out an old house. And, you know, there were all kinds of things thrown in the dumpster. And as he's looking at the dumpster of these discarded materials, he's just seeing things that he's never seen before. He knows I'm an archaeologist. And so he thought, you know what, let me just send a picture to Jeremy and, you know, he might have some idea.
6: Right.
7: So I received this series of images and my jaw nearly hit the floor. I didn't know the culture and I didn't know the exact dates of their origin. But I knew they were real, and I knew I immediately had a responsibility to rescue these materials. So I frantically called him and said, can you get them out of the dumpster?
6: Yeah, they've got to get out of the dumpster.
7: To his credit, he crawled into the dumpster and spent the next 4 hours digging out. And, you know, it's not like this is some organized collection. It was mixed in with personal effects and all kinds of stuff. Mm-hmm. I don't know, some weeks or months later, came by and brought about 50 box tops worth of material and other stuff.
6: What was it like seeing all of these things in person for the first time after this kind of wild story?
7: It was unbelievable. But I also saw the state of the materials. You know, the boxes and the materials were covered in debris and dust and, you know, there had been mice and all kinds of things. So I knew this was not going to be a small task. This was going to have to involve a pretty significant mobilization of labor.
6: It took nearly 2 years to go through everything, classify, clean, catalog, and document all these objects. And you ended up getting help from your high school archaeology students. Tell me about their involvement. That has to be an incredible experience for them.
7: They were amazed. You know, you hear a lot about challenges in the classroom and difficulties motivating students and getting off them their phones or whatever it may be. We'll just present them with a real world challenge and you will see them demonstrate, you know, the utmost excellence. And I mean, I had to basically push them to take a break because they were enthralled by all of it. But this was a new experience because it really was the less glamorous kind of lab-based work that is so important and so necessary to do good archaeological work. So we created a lab in a high school building, and we just got to work. We had a shared spreadsheet and, you know, and just systematically went through everything. And then part of our team was really trying to understand, well, how did they get here? Uh-huh. And what is the story of these artifacts? Because fortunately, Matthew Pioggia dug out all the paperwork too. In that paperwork, we found the legal documentation in which the artifacts had been loaned out of Mexico by the National Museum of Archaeology in Mexico City.
8: Oh, interesting.
7: To a archaeologist, a PhD candidate or matriculated from a university in the United States, and that it was on loan from the National Museum of Archaeology, but from 55 years earlier.
8: Why do you think the repatriation of artifacts to their nation of origin is so important?
7: What we teach is that our primary responsibility as an archaeologist is to the people and to the culture being studied, even if it may interfere with our research. You know, there's not too many things in life that, to me, are, you know, certain. And to me, this was a certainty. These materials belong to the people and culture that created them. As an instructor of archaeology, to show my students, we don't just talk about it, and we looked at case studies and so on. Here's the dilemma. Now we're in it. And now we have to make sure that we fulfill our ethical responsibilities.
8: Jeremy, how did it feel handing this collection back over?
7: It was a strange feeling. So it was, you know, they had a spot cleared out in front of the building at the consulate. The entire staff of the consulate was out there. They came one by one, unloading the boxes. And I felt like I took the first deep breath in about 2.5 years.
8: Wow.
7: I mean, it just was an enormous relief to know that after all this time, all this work, so many hours, so many people that helped contribute, that it was really happening.
8: Mm. So, Jeremy, how did the Mexican officials at the consulate react to all of these artifacts you brought in? Like, what was that like?
7: I think that was the most amazing and powerful part for me. I thought of it as important from a professional archaeological perspective and from an academic perspective and from a historical perspective. But the people at the consulate were genuinely moved by the gesture. And to me, it was so powerful and felt so rewarding that made the entire process worthwhile.
8: We've been speaking with Jeremy Pilver. He's an archaeologist and a high school teacher. Jeremy, this was so incredible. Thanks so much.
7: Thank you so much. Take care.
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3: Cuts ahead in the water supply for Arizona.
4: It's all part of a sweeping new plan to manage the shrinking Colorado River and rein in demand for the river's water through 2028.
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5: Sunny skies, 77 degrees at 5 o'clock in Buffalo.
3: I'm David Folkenflik.
4: And I'm Juana Summers. Flock cameras are being vandalized around the country. A protest against this police surveillance technology is spreading like wildfire.
3: Privacy advocates say there's a reason for that.
6: Law enforcement is affirmatively restricted against getting up in our business as we go about our daily lives.
4: And down under, big tech giants will be required to pay to publish news coverage from Aussie news outlets.
7: They need to negotiate with Australian media companies, like required by the Australian government, or to lobby Washington to put pressure on Australia government.
3: First news.
8: Live from NPR News in Washington, I'm Ryland Barton. The Supreme Court has paused an appeals court order on President Trump's $400 million ballroom project, meaning construction can carry on for now. NPR's Emily Fang reports.
9: The Supreme Court put a stay on a lower court's order to halt construction, but the higher court did not give an explanation for its decision. Two lower courts already ruled that the ballroom project is likely illegal because Congress never approved it. But this Supreme Court order means the administration can continue with the 90,000-square-foot addition to the White House. The Trump administration has argued the ballroom is not just an aesthetic necessity, but a national security issue as well. In materials supplied to the Supreme Court, D. John Sauer, the Solicitor General and a former personal lawyer for Trump, said the future ballroom would include a sniper's nest, drone-proof roofs, and a hospital. Emily Fang, NPR News, Washington.
8: The Department of Education is threatening the American Bar Association's ability to accredit law schools. NPR's Janaki Mehta reports this is the Trump administration's latest attack on the ABA.
10: In most states, a school must be ABA approved for students to take the bar exam and become licensed lawyers. The Trump administration has called out the ABA as being too progressive, including for its diversity, equity, and inclusion policies. Now, the Education Department has taken its first step to strip the ABA of its power to accredit law schools. A department spokesperson told NPR that the ABA did not comply with its accreditation regulations and shared a near 500-page report that in part claims that the ABA is not sufficiently independent of the institutions it accredits. Melissa Hart, who chairs the ABA's accreditation council, said, quote, "The council is confident it complies with the Higher Education Act and with the department's requirements for accreditors. A final decision to take away the ABA's accreditation power could take months." Janaki Mehta, NPR News.
8: Northwest Indiana is in its second week of power outages due to storms that hit the state on August 11th. Barb Anguiano reports city and state officials are calling for more transparency from electricity provider Northern Indiana Public Service Company, or NIPSCO.
11: NIPSCO says nearly 375,000 customers lost power in what they called the worst outage in the company's history, and estimates the power is still out for nearly 68,000 customers. Gary, Indiana was one of the hardest hit areas. NIPSCO says they expect power will be back there Tuesday. Gary Mayor Eddie Melton says it's been a frustrating situation.
12: I have to demand that NIPSCO provide more accurate restoration times specifically for Gary, because the information

0: that was shared was omitting Garrett.
1: Indiana Governor Mike Braun, in a social media post Thursday, praised crews working around the clock to restore power. He also urged NIPSCO to take the situation seriously. For NPR News, I'm Barb Anguiano in Indianapolis.
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3: It's 5:04 at Buffalo Toronto Public Media. We have sunny skies and 77 degrees at our Buffalo Waterfront Studios. Good afternoon. I'm Steve Cishon, BTPM News. At the BTPM Traffic Desk, 90 West is slow between the 290 and William Street. New York State's Senate Republicans are calling on Governor Kathy Hochul to restore funding to the state's rape crisis centers, domestic violence centers, and child advocacy centers. In a statement, Leader Rob Ort of North Tonawanda said that with a budget of $277 billion, it's hard to believe that money can't be found to help women and children through the most difficult times of their lives. In a letter to the governor also signed by Senators George Borrello and Patrick Gallivan, Ort says that 21 child advocacy centers saw funding curtailed and another 6 were denied funding altogether, and that 29 rape crisis centers across the state are cutting staff because of that drop in state funding. Some Amherst community members unhappy after the playground at Kingsgate Park was taken down due to safety concerns. Earlier today, Assemblymember Karen McMahon announced that she has secured $500,000 for a new playground at the location. The community will have complete say on what they want to see at the new playground, a meeting expected to take place in October. Mary Diana Pooley, the executive director of the Town of Amherst Youth and Recreation Department, says they have some features already in store to pitch to the community.
4: We have some special features that might, I'll give you a little hint, might build off of the fact that this playground is located next to a ball field. But that's all I'm going to say. We're going to share those with the community as a jumping off point. If they like that, that's great. If they don't, then once again, it's 100% up to them what they're going to do.
3: The meeting will be announced on the town's Facebook page, with the project expected to begin construction in the spring of 2027. Well, there's a new chapter beginning today for hundreds of students at Canisius University as the institution welcomes its class of 2030. More than 500 new Griffins are joining the campus community this fall, and move-in day has brought plenty of excitement, plenty of nerves, and some emotional goodbyes. BTPM News reporter Ijaz Jasil has the story.
5: For Canisius University's newest Griffins, Friday was a day of unpacking boxes, meeting new faces, and settling into a new home. With move-in and graduation serving as bookends to the college experience, Canisius President Steve Stout says the university has invested in giving students the tools they need to make the years in between successful. For anyone feeling a little nervous about transitioning into campus life, Stout says making the first connection can go a long way.
6: This is your home now, and you will find your people here. So go outside your comfort zone. Say hello to that person sitting next to you in orientation or in your first class. You will not regret it.
5: Buffalo native William Little is among those beginning his freshman year. He said he chose Canisius because it feels like home. He'll study biomedical science and says he's most excited about building new connections on campus and a newfound freedom living on campus.
7: I needed to get out of the house.
5: His advice to other students starting the same journey?
7: Just be yourself and don't let pressure get to you.
5: For some families, move-in day meant a much longer journey. Eddie and Amanda Rodell traveled from Lincoln, Nebraska, as their son begins his freshman year and joins the Canisius swim team. Eddie says the emotions started on the drive to Buffalo.
8: We were talking about that on the drive out here. He's both nervous and excited.
5: And for the Rodells, it's a new beginning of mixed emotions at home, too.
8: Probably more so for her.
9: For me, it's the last one. The nest now is empty.
5: Move-in day can be a milestone for the whole family. Canisius itself recently celebrated a milestone as well, with August 1st marking its third year as a university. Ijaz Jasil, BTPM News.
3: Well, Hall of Fame broadcaster Sandy Beach has died.
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3: Known across generations of Buffalo radio listeners for sharp opinions and an uproarious laugh, Sandy Beach has died at the age of 86. His death was reported by the Buffalo Broadcasters Association, which inducted Beach into its Hall of Fame in 2003. brought his famous laugh to Buffalo in 1968 as the nighttime disc jockey at KB Radio, where another KB legend, Jeff Kay, called Sandy one of the greats.
11: Sandy has done practically every shift on the air at KB and has improved the audience position of each one. 2 years ago, he went to afternoon drive, and this Emerson College graduate from a small mill town in Massachusetts really took off.
3: Buffalo News critic Jeff Simon said Sandy Beach might be the most talented figure in the storied history of Buffalo radio.
12: I'm 51. Don't look at me like that. You know what I want to do when you look at me like that? I want to give you a kiss on the lips.
3: Before he was even Sandy Beach, you didn't think that was his given name, did you? He used the name on his birth certificate on small stations in Massachusetts back in the early 60s.
13: Well, hi there, Don Pasola swinging your way with his swinging soiree for the next 2 big hours with the best in recorded music for you and you alone.
3: He even interviewed George Harrison on a pretty big night for the Beatles.
14: Getting set for the Ed Sullivan Show for tonight?
15: Yeah, this is just between rehearsals, this phone call.
14: I see. We have a giant Beetle picture, 4 foot by 3 foot, that we're giving away as a prize here at WSPR.
15: Yeah.
3: But for more than 50 years, he was known as a bigger-than-life presence on Buffalo radio.
16: Dragway Park, Cayuga!
3: A consummate radio professional, a good friend, and someone you couldn't help but excuse going after almost any laugh. Like when my dog started barking during a live report during his show, and he just couldn't help himself.
17: Served by St. Joseph Hospital.
18: Catholic Health CEO Joseph McDonald says St. Joseph's will surrender its operating certificate as a hospital, but will, under the license of Sisters Hospital, operate an acute care center and an emergency room. As far as jobs...
3: You heard a little of it there, that laugh. That genuine, wonderful, room-filling laugh. There's no question it's how Sandy would want to be remembered. A great broadcaster and a great friend, Sandy Beach, dead at the age of 86. Right now, we have cloudy skies and 77 degrees in Buffalo. This is BTPM NPR.
19: The company Flock Safety, which makes automated license plate readers that police use to track vehicles, held its annual conference this week. Their product is meeting growing resistance. According to the advocacy group DFlock, at least 100 cities have deactivated the cameras or canceled their contracts. As NPR's Meg Anderson reports, some people are so fed up with Flock cameras that they're covering them up or even destroying them.
20: A couple times a week, Brady O'Rourke walks to the busy street near his house in Crystal, Minnesota. He carries a big metal pole with a bright yellow sign taped to the end.
21: Yeah, this is a roof rake that I've never used.
20: A roof rake, for those in less wintry climates, is something people use to scrape snow off their house. Although, he has different plans for this one.
21: Thank you.
20: When we get to the intersection, we come to a Flock camera. It's about 12 feet tall. Normally, this camera would record everyone who drives down this street. Not right now. O'Rourke lifts his pole into the air and blocks the camera with his sign.
21: And I'll just stand here and I'll wave to people. I'll do it for, 20, 30 minutes.
20: As we stand there, some drivers wave back and smile.
21: Yep. Thumbs up. I'll take it.
20: O'Rourke is part of a growing movement against automated license plate readers like Flock. According to Flock, more than 5,000 law enforcement agencies use their technology. Every month, those cameras capture billions of license plates and other details about a car. That allows police to see where a driver has been over time. People going to work, to the doctor, to daycare to pick up their kids. Claire Garvey is a privacy lawyer at New York University's Policing Project.
22: What we've enabled in practical reality is law enforcement to go back and look at where any of us was at any given point in time.
20: She says she wants to see more oversight from lawmakers.
22: We did not set up a system of governance in this country that says, just don't do anything wrong and you won't have anything to worry about. What we said is, no, actually law enforcement is affirmatively restricted against getting up in our business as we go about our daily lives.
20: Police leaders say Flock cameras help them locate stolen vehicles and missing people. And a recent preliminary study seemed to show that they can deter car theft. But the technology has also been abused. Police officers, for instance, have used it to stalk ex-girlfriends. A sheriff's office in Texas used it to track a woman who may have had an abortion. That has led some people to take matters into their own hands.
0: Police are investigating after a Flock camera was vandalized.
1: Two Flock cameras were vandalized in Benson, that's east of Tucson, over the weekend.
17: Three damaged automated license plate reader cameras in the city.
20: According to an NPR review, Flock cameras have been vandalized in at least 36 states. They've been stolen, sawed down, crashed into, covered in paint and stickers, even shot at with guns. Instagram and TikTok are filled with tongue-in-cheek how-to videos, like how to discreetly saw through a metal pole. Garrett Langley is the CEO and co-founder of Flock.
23: These are people being amped up to go do something, and I don't think that they're being given the level of information they should, that they're also committing a felony.
20: Last week, Flock changed some of its features to help prevent abuse. That includes cutting off access to officers who appear to be misusing the tool.
23: We are so transparent about the business, right? We don't own this data. We don't sell this data. Cities have control over how long it's stored and who it's shared with.
20: Langley says if people have concerns, they should take it up with their city council. Organizers with DFLOC, which publishes the locations of license plate readers, agree. This week is the group's National Week of Action. They say more than 25,000 people are registered for events around the country. Things like protests and education sessions, which offer people a legal way to use their voice. Meg Anderson, NPR News.
24: This midterm election year has seen plenty of political battles over redistricting. That is, over redrawing congressional district borders, sometimes to favor one political party over another, also known as gerrymandering. Why gerrymandering? As part of our Word of the Week series, NPR's Scott Newman maps it out.
25: You've likely heard of Samuel Adams and John Hancock. Here he is putting his famous signature on the Declaration of Independence in the musical 1776.
26: That's a pretty large signature, Johnny.
27: So Fat George in London can read it without his glasses.
25: Hancock and Adams hailed from Massachusetts and both signed the Declaration and the Articles of Confederation. But there was also Elbridge Gerry, who put his John Hancock on those important documents, too. Elbridge who, you might ask?
28: Gerry was important, particularly in the early years during the Revolutionary War.
25: Today, he's mostly forgotten, says historian and author David O. Stewart. But he leaves a somewhat lamentable legacy. As governor of Massachusetts in 1812, Gerry approved a bill that created a sprawling state Senate district to benefit his party. Some said the contorted district looked like a salamander.
28: When the embarrassing cartoon was created to make fun of the district, it was named for him because he was the guy who had signed the bill.
25: But when the term gerrymander caught on, it wasn't with the hard G sound of Gary's surname. That didn't help much to keep him in the public memory, even though he went on to become one of James Madison's vice presidents a few years after the infamous gerrymandering incident. Doug Harper is founder of the etymology dictionary, etymonline.com.
29: If you asked people on the street today, they wonder if it was Jerry Seinfeld we were talking about.
25: Harper says that when someone's name becomes the name of something else, you have an eponym. Think of the slang term MacGyver, named after the TV character, famous for improvising clever solutions out of limited resources. Gerrymandering, though, took its own winding path into the language, Harper says.
29: It's a word, but it comes out of a visual image, so in a way it describes the picture.
25: Despite the important part Elbridge Gerry played in America's independence, 250 years later, we remember him, if at all, only for a forgotten battle over legislative districts. Scott Newman, NPR News.

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0: I'm seeing something akin to fracking. I'm seeing people drill into the surface and they are extracting oil and they're getting some. And there is more money there. What they are not considering is the possibility that that very action is jeopardizing the entire environment that allows sports to be this valuable at all.
1: I'm Natalie Kitroev. That's coming up on The Daily from The New York Times.
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4: Live from NPR News in Washington, I'm Ryland Barton. President Trump has turned the National Mall and streets of downtown Washington, D.C. into an IndyCar racetrack for the weekend. Trump bypassed congressional approval and issued an executive order earlier this year to fast-track the event. It's the latest in a series of events celebrating America's 250th birthday that critics say have turned the nation's capital into Trump's personal playground. NPR's Adam Byrne has been checking out the track.
5: Crews are putting the final touches on a transformation of the National Mall. It's normally the home of many of the city's museums and monuments. This weekend, the wide streets are being taken over by race cars. It's part of the celebrations for America's 250th birthday. Bud Denker is the event's chairman. He says we can expect to see much higher speeds than on an average day.
6: Legally, the speed limit here is between 25 and 30 miles an hour. For our race, it's unlimited.
5: Denker thinks the drivers will hit 180 miles an hour on Pennsylvania Avenue. Qualifying for the race is Saturday. The main event is Sunday afternoon. Adam Byrne, NPR News, Washington.
4: The federal government is out with a new plan that calls for significant cuts to the amount of Colorado River water flowing to Arizona, California, and Nevada. From member station KJZZ, Alex Hager reports the main states and the river's lower basin will rein in demand by about 20%.
7: The cutbacks will last through 2028. It's an attempt to prop up the nation's two largest reservoirs, which both hit record low levels earlier this month. The cuts could have been nearly double this amount, but the federal government negotiated with Arizona, California, and Nevada to soften the blow of water reductions. Cities in the Phoenix and Tucson areas will be the hardest hit, but most have robust backup plans to keep taps flowing normally. The upstream states of Colorado, Utah, Wyoming, and New Mexico will not have to take cutbacks under the new plan. That's after years of failed negotiations. Federal officials said they want to keep working with states that use the river to come up with a consensus agreement for cutting back on demand. For NPR News, I'm Alex Hager in Phoenix.
4: The Trump administration has taken another step towards potentially changing the way children get vaccinated against infectious diseases. NPR's Rob Stein reports.
8: The Department of Health and Human Services is seeking public comment on possible changes in how the federal government categorizes childhood vaccines. For example, federal officials are asking whether more vaccines should be in a category called shared clinical decision making. That's where parents are advised to consult with a health professional about whether or not a vaccine is absolutely necessary. This is the first concrete step taken by the administration to implement a controversial executive order President Trump signed last week about childhood vaccines. That order calls for children to receive fewer shots and space out the shots they do get more. Rob Stein, NPR News.
4: Major U.S. stock indexes rose today. This is NPR News. The editor-in-chief of military news outlet Stars and Stripes says the Pentagon has fired him, as well as its publisher and a reporter. Eric Slavin cited an interview he gave in which he objected to any potential

0: potential censorship by the U.S. military. Stars and Stripes is partly funded by the Pentagon, but has a long legacy of editorial independence. Recently, it reported on challenging conditions aboard the USS Abraham Lincoln aircraft carrier. Several states looking for new ways to crack down on homelessness have passed laws that make it a crime to camp on public property. NPR's Marissa J. Lang reports Tennessee has some of the harshest camping penalties in the country.
1: Three people in Tennessee this summer have been charged with felonies for camping on public property. Two in a Nashville park, and recently a Chattanooga man who was found sleeping in his car. Under state law, he could face up to 6 years in prison. Lindsay Cranks of Housing for All Tennessee says these increasing arrests don't actually help solve homelessness.
2: These kind of laws are just punishing people for their poverty. They're prolonging homelessness, and they're doing nothing to solve our housing crisis.
1: Those who support camping bans say they give states and local law enforcement more power to forcibly move hard-to-reach people off the street. Marissa J. Lang, NPR News.
0: Prince Harry and six others, including Elton John, have been ordered to pay nearly $13 million to the publisher of Britain's Daily Mail. This follows their failed invasion of privacy case. The group lost a high court case last month, which alleged illegal phone hacking. The publisher denied the claims. The judgment comes as Harry and his family plan to move back to the UK. This is NPR News from Washington.
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4: From the New York Times, I'm Natalie Kitroff. This is The Daily. Last week, the owner of the Los Angeles Lakers agreed to sell the basketball team for $12.5 billion, the highest price ever paid for a professional sports team. The deal has shocked the sports world and drawn new attention to a growing trend. Big groups of investors have been buying stakes in professional sports teams around the country, and in the process, changing the way those teams are run. Today, Pablo Torre, the host of the show Pablo Torre Finds Out, explains this mega deal and talks about how big money is transforming the sports that we love. It's Friday, August 21st. Pablo.
5: Hello.
4: Welcome.
5: Thank you for having me.
4: Just to set the stage for what we are doing here.
5: Please.
4: You are the host of a show that I love, in which you do these very deep investigations into the opaque corners of the sports world with a specific focus on the financial transactions and the money flowing through these leagues.
5: You make it sound so fun.
4: It is fun. It is fun.
5: I love a document.
4: Honestly, it is an amazing show. And we have you here because this huge deal just happened where the owner of the Los Angeles Lakers agreed to sell the team for $12.5 billion, a record price. Mm-hmm. And part of the reason it's causing so much noise is that it is part of this pattern where big investors have been pouring money into professional sports. We want to understand what is going on here. We want Pablo Torre to help us find out.
5: There's a lot. And sports is one of those things that is both romantic and also forensic in this economic sense.
4: Mm-hmm.
5: Sports is valuable in a way that has never been more true. And the economics of what sports are, as embodied in what are these valuations of these teams, how much is a team like the Lakers worth?
4: Right.
5: Well, $12.5 billion is far and away the most we've ever seen. There is a dynamic unfolding in sports right now where people sense, they can smell it. There's more money here. There's more money underneath the ground we are standing on. We're getting to a point where these are assets that demand a management and a strategy in terms of how they are operated and sold, which is to say you're running these things because of the money that's there for you to harvest, as opposed to we want to win the championship as hard as we can, even though those things might sometimes seem like they are exactly the same. And so prepare, I guess, to have some of your notions of what sports are even anymore to be shattered.
4: Okay. So talk to me about the deal. How did it come together? My sense is very quickly and kind of out of the blue.
5: In a way that no one had seen before. So the owner of the Lakers was a guy named Mark Walter. And Mark Walter had bought the team less than a year ago. He was previously the record-setting purchaser of Los Angeles Dodgers.
4: Right. And big sports guy, just like us.
5: Loves the game.
4: A few more billions, maybe.
5: You know, not so different. And so the Lakers, he was approved 9 months ago, formally introduced into the country club of the 30 NBA owners.
4: Yep.
5: A very exclusive, fantastically appointed country club for the mm-hmm. record. Mm-hmm. But no one, for that reason, gets out 9 months later. No one flips this thing, this team, like it's a house. Mm-hmm. So that behavior alone was new and a bit jarring for people to process. And then when you get to why it happened and how quickly the deal came together, this was a deal, according to the reporting, that took place, allegedly, over 72 hours.
4: Just so fast, by the way.
5: It's unreal. But 72 hours for a guy who happens to be under federal investigation, but selling that team to a new ownership group headed by Josh Kushner, brother of Jared, and Bob Iger, the former head of Disney.
4: Okay, talk to me about the federal investigation that Mark Walter is under, because that seems to be a big part of this and potentially part of the motivation for the sale in the first place.
5: So Mark Walter has always been, to people who follow the NBA and professional sports, mysterious.
4: Okay.
5: He runs a company called Guggenheim Partners, and nobody really had a clear sense in the financial press or the sports media of how they make all their money.
4: Uh-huh.
5: And so when there is the news reported in the financial press that there is a federal investigation as a result of a whistleblower about alleged self-dealing that Mark Walter was doing with his insurance companies, whom he was borrowing from to fund his other business enterprises.
4: Mm.
5: It's Mark Walter over here and also Mark Walter over there. And so according to the last available filings, the total tonnage of money that these alleged undisclosed transactions touches is about $20 billion.
4: And we should say the investigation is ongoing. It hasn't been concluded. This becomes public in July, right, of this year. And it kind of blows up.
5: Yes. And we now know that he's been trying to figure out, how can I make up $20 billion when $20 billion reportedly is at stake because of these ongoing DOJ and SEC investigations? And so what he's doing is testing the waters for the sale of his sports franchises.
4: And so talk to me about what these buyers, Kushner and Iger in this case. Kushner is the CEO of Thrive Capital, this venture capital firm known for investing in tech. Bob Iger is, of course, the famous former CEO of Disney. Why do they see this as such a rich asset?
5: I think they see scarcity, first and foremost. There are only 30 NBA teams for now. There might be expansion coming, but there are only so many of these assets you can buy. And so historically, that's been akin to owning like the coolest piece of fine art imaginable, in which you can actually invite your friends to watch you watch your piece of art on TV as uh-huh. you sit courtside. Uh-huh. It's really cool to own an NBA team.
4: Yeah.
5: But the value of it in the present tense, it's really interesting that Josh Kushner has started an offshoot of Thrive Capital called Thrive Eternal. And Thrive Eternal is premised on this thesis that as AI, artificial intelligence, eats everything else in the American economy, what it cannot touch is sports. The most live, spontaneous, human, anti-synthetic good that people will pay lots and lots of money for. And nothing has IP like sports. Endless waves, new draft classes full of characters who are fitting into storylines that you don't even need to script.
4: The best reality TV, honestly.
5: Genuinely, soap operas for men.
4: Yep. And women, by the way.
5: For men, unapologetic, at least.
4: Yes.
5: Finally, we can just be messy. We can just be messy about what these young men are up to.
4: Yep. And so talk to me about the money there.
5: Well, the beating heart of network TV is a live event that you also can't fast forward. Like, you watch sports live, which means that you must watch the commercials live. And so networks are willing to pay more for sports than they are for anything else, and it's not even close.
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5: And now, simultaneously, because streaming services, Silicon Valley, they're also trying to be networks
7: of the National Football League on Prime Video.
4: My question is, how does that understanding of the surging value of these teams change the question of team ownership?
5: I don't know if people realize how much money $1 billion is, let alone $12.5 billion. But the idea of who can afford that as an individual is a vanishingly small list. And in fact, if you look at the number of people who exist on this planet who can just casually pay $12.5 billion for anything, what you're really talking about is institutional investors, meaning private equity, hedge funds, venture capital. And it's really important to note that private equity, for instance, was not allowed to own a stake in a pro sports team in America among the major sports until 2019. Major League Baseball.
4: Okay, so really recently.
5: Opened the seal. They can take from any individual PE firm no more than 15% as an ownership stake in your team and 30% in total across any PE institutional investors that might be interested. Sovereign wealth funds, the other possible purchaser, they weren't allowed to buy teams among the major American pro sports until 2022. For the sovereign wealth funds in the NBA, it's a 20% cap. You're capping, for now, how much these institutional investors can own. But in the meantime, what you're really wondering is, with the rest of the ownership group, do you invite Bain Capital in because you like their money? Or do you invite them in because you might also want to learn how they optimize businesses? And so just the very basic notion of, I grew up a Yankee fan. I remain as much.
4: We'll forgive you.
5: 27 rings is what I cry myself to sleep saying.
4: Yeah, sure.
5: Given how long it's been since we won a World Series. But I grew up in the era of George Steinbrenner, who was tyrannical and an insane person.
4: Famous owner of the Yankees.
5: But he was, more than anything, desperate to win. And so the question of, is your team owned by an unhinged, wealthy superfan who is problematic in lots of ways, but really individually is like you, the fan?
4: Mm-hmm.
5: We're entering a phase of sports where that person can't afford the teams that are for sale anymore. And so who buys these teams? Institutional investors that see them as an asset to be financialized because it can make them money. But you are welcoming the physics of this kind of money to reorient how your sport works.
4: When we come back, Pablo Torre on how big investors are pooling enormous sums of money to buy stakes in professional sports teams and changing the way those teams are run. We'll be right back.
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4: This is The Daily. I'm Natalie Kitroff. Back to my conversation with Pablo Torre about how big investors are buying stakes in professional sports teams and changing the way they're run. Okay, I want to now turn to the thing that I think matters most to the fans, which is how do these new ownership structures change the sports that we love, the games that we love, the leagues that we follow? Pablo, how are you thinking about the potential ramifications of everything you've described?
5: I'm thinking about what the unintended consequences are when you optimize.
4: Okay.
5: Meaning, if you're a quantitatively minded organization, and we're familiar with Moneyball, the idea that maybe math can help you spend your money more efficiently.
4: Yeah.
5: What if you extended that to every aspect of your organization, meaning where we broadcast our games, meaning ticket pricing. I mean, the notion of dynamic pricing, which is a tool that is beloved by private equity, because in so many words, it means we price people according to their desperation. And I think optimization is sort of the euphemism. Like, how can we make things more efficient? How can we make sure that we are getting the most bang for our buck? The fans might be in favor of, yes, we want to be the smartest and most quantitatively advanced.
4: And maybe we want to have the most money.
5: And maybe, in fact, we want our ownership group to have the most money to spend on our team. The problem, of course, is when you realize that profit and growth are goals that can exist irrespective of whether you win the championship. So we mentioned that 2019 is when Major League Baseball opens doors to private equity in the first place. And the Boston Red Sox are an early adopter. The Boston Red Sox, for instance, last season had a veteran player named Alex Bregman, who was on a short-term deal, and it was going well.
9: And Alex Bregman delivers at Fenway again.
5: He was an all-star that season. He was wildly popular among the fans.
10: They kind of anointed this guy the unofficial captain of the Boston Red Sox, right?
5: Younger players regarded him as a coach in the clubhouse, and he wanted to stay. He wanted a long-term contract, and he wanted a no-trade clause so that he could veto a trade to any other team. And historically, this is a portrait of loyalty. But the Red Sox did not want to do it. To their private equity-ified mindset, this all read as a financial and actuarial risk. He was 31 years old, the equivalent of middle age in professional sports, and the Red Sox instead started the season with a bunch of lesser-known players and with no Alex Bregman.
4: Right.
11: Do you guys have thoughts on Alex Bregman? It was just announced that he's...
12: You're a worse team than you were last year. Fix it! You suck!
5: And we've seen it, this populist sensation that I think people are currently feeling, that we don't think this is better than it was before. In fact, we think it's worse and we feel like we're being heard less. So I think there are two levels to evaluate that incentive structure. The first one is what you just said, which is, are we more successful now? Can these finance bros, these private equity guys come in and actually make us better operationally such that we're better on the field? And I would say early returns are mixed. But the other level that we should be evaluating this on is, I think it's a question of priorities. And what are your goals? And so historically, to quote a cliche that's also a quote from Vince Lombardi, the former football coach, winning isn't everything, Natalie. It's the only thing.
4: Yeah.
5: And the whole notion there is that's what we're here to do. We fetishize a championship. And if you're an organization that is now prioritizing and caring about efficiencies and your bottom line and return on investment, you have the capacity to turn what used to be like a, at times, joyfully reckless big market team into a small market one. Because now you're watching your budget. You're clipping the equivalent of coupons.
4: Basically, you run the risk of winning not being the only thing anymore.
5: Yes, you run the risk of angering the ghost of Vince Lombardi. And, you know, an owner used to be, on some level, a steward of not only the players and the championship goals for a given season, but the multi-generational emotional dependency that we have as Americans.
4: Yes.
5: These are lifelong heirlooms that we inherit.
4: Essentially, what you're raising is the possibility that fans begin to doubt that these new kinds of owners actually have their best interests at heart. Whether or not the motives actually may align, the fans are questioning these decisions because they see that what is driving them is not the same kind of civic engagement that they've come to expect from the owners that used to be there, the kind of single individuals that were part of cities. My mom is from Montreal. The Molson family owns the Montreal Canadiens, the beloved hockey team of that city. There have been ups and downs, but people generally view them as part of the civic life of that place. That's being kind of test it.
5: Yeah. Look, I'm not saying that the old way of sports was a utopia at all. It is rife with corruption. But what's different is that I think fans are right to ask for evidence that institutional investors, private equity in particular, if they've ever made a decision that is not in favor of the bottom line.
4: Hmm. And from your perspective, is there a limit to how much value these owners can wring out of these teams?
5: They're testing the tolerance of what fans will regard as fine.
4: Hmm.
5: This idea that fans will pay anything because that's how much they love this team. Everything we're describing in this conversation is pressure testing. You know, I'm seeing something akin to fracking. I'm seeing people drill into the surface and they are extracting oil and they're getting some. And there is more money there. But what they are not considering is the possibility that that very action is jeopardizing the entire environment that allows sports to be this valuable at all. Because if you don't have a fan base that can plausibly believe that you want the same things that they do, you are daring them to stop caring and to stop crying and to stop celebrating. And you're turning this in to just another product. The question I think the Lakers transaction raises and that this entire conversation is driving to is sports, therefore, as currently evaluated, a bubble?
4: Interesting.
5: Have we overpriced this? Can you possibly grow and get more returns on investment when you're already at $12.5 billion?
4: Yeah. Is this unsustainable?
5: Is it unsustainable? Is this going to pop?
4: Mm-hmm.
5: And in the process, are you wrecking the thing that was astride American culture, the last remaining monoculture?
4: Okay, well, Pablo, we're going to keep on following this and we're going to keep on following you. Thank you so much for coming on the show.
5: Thank you. The pleasure was mine. We are cursed with interesting times in sports.
4: We really are.

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2: Lows dip down to about 63 tonight under clear skies. Mainly sunny tomorrow, slight chance for storms. High temperatures reach up to 82. Cloudy skies expected tomorrow night. Thunderstorms likely, 63. 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I'm meteorologist Eric Height. Currently, 77.

Yay, Weezer's back, and this song is called We Might As Well Be Strangers. 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